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2: 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For our weather this evening, we have fair conditions over the Kodiak Airport with a temperature of around 72 degrees Fahrenheit. We have a wind blowing northeast at around 8 miles per hour. Tonight, it's going to be mostly clear with a low around 50 degrees and a calm wind. Saturday, we will have increasing clouds with a high near 54 degrees and an east wind around 5 miles per hour. For the southwest part of the region, it's going to be clear tonight with lows in the mid-40s. We'll have a variable wind blowing 10 miles per hour. Saturday, it will be mostly cloudy with isolated showers in the afternoon. There'll be highs in the 50s. A light wind will become variable at around 10 miles per hour in the afternoon. For our marine weather, a synopsis for the North Gulf Coast and Kodiak Island waters and Cook Inlet, a 1,007 millibar low, 120 nautical miles southeast of Seward, dissipates through Saturday morning. A 997 millibar North Pacific low enters the Gulf, 180 nautical miles south of Kodiak City Saturday afternoon, and continues to 240 nautical miles southeast of Kodiak City at 998 millibars by Sunday afternoon. From Marmot Island to Sitkanak, out to 15 nautical miles, we have a southwest wind tonight blowing 15 knots and 4-foot seas. Saturday, we'll have a variable wind blowing 10 knots and 3-foot seas. From Marmot Island to Sitkanak, from 15 to 85 nautical miles, we have a southwest wind blowing 15 knots and 5-foot seas. Coming up, we've got NPR's national news and then our local evening news. Stay tuned.
3: Live from NPR News in Washington, I'm Ryland Barton. Democrat Javier Becerra will advance in California's race for governor, according to a race call by the Associated Press. From member station KQED in San Francisco, Marisa Lagos reports.
4: Becerra's number one finish marks a remarkable comeback for the former U.S. Health and Human Services Secretary, who was polling in single digits as recently as April before surging in the final weeks of the race. It remains unclear who will claim a second spot in the November election. Republican businessman Steve Hilton still has an edge over billionaire Democratic activist Tom Steyer, but Steyer's been gaining ground as ballots continue to be counted. An estimated 3.5 million uncounted ballots remain. California's open primary system allows the top two vote-getters to advance regardless of party, and mail-in ballots postmarked by Election Day can still arrive up to 7 days later. For NPR News, I'm Marisa Lagos in San Francisco.
3: Maine Democratic Senate candidate Graham Platner is refuting allegations that he was physically threatening to a former romantic partner. Kevin Miller with Maine Public Radio has more.
5: A woman who dated Platner more than a decade ago told the New York Times that he once yanked her out of a cab by her wrist after an argument. She also alleged that the Marine Corps veteran twisted her arm behind her back before forcefully closing her into a bedroom and that he was aware that one of his tattoos had Nazi associations. Platner forcefully denied the allegations during an interview with Maine Public Radio.
6: No, that's just not true.
5: It's the latest controversy to roil the Democrats' campaign ahead of the state's June 9th primary. Whoever wins will face Republican Senator Susan Collins this fall in a race that could decide which party controls the Senate. For NPR News, I'm Kevin Miller in Augusta, Maine.
3: Tech stocks tumbled today, with the tech-heavy NASDAQ index falling more than 4%, NPR's John Ruich reports.
7: The sell-off was triggered by concerns around the artificial intelligence investment boom, and companies linked to AI in one way or another led the way down, including chip stocks. NVIDIA, which makes the most popular microchips for AI, saw its share price drop 6%. Chipmaker AMD's shares fell nearly 11%, and Broadcom was off more than 7%, following a double-digit drop the day before after its earnings outlook failed to impress investors. Other tech giants were also down on the day as investors sold their shares to lock in recent profits. Intel, Apple, Meta, Microsoft, Tesla, and Alphabet all dropped. All told, the Nasdaq's fall of 4.2% was its biggest drop in one day since April 2025. Still, the index is in positive territory over the past month, and it's up 33% from a year ago. John Ruich, NPR News.
3: A federal judge has sided with 20 Democratic states and halted the Trump administration's efforts to force states to comply with conditions to get funds from the federal food aid program, SNAP. The restrictions include rules about immigration and what the administration calls gender ideology. This is NPR News.
2: From KMXT News, this is Catherine Irving. It's 5:04 p.m. and I'm here with your local evening news. Coast Guard Base Kodiak is planning to begin the fourth and final phase of its member housing expansion later this year. That's after roughly $82 million to build more than a dozen duplexes was awarded to a contractor for the project last month. KMXT's Davis Hovey reports.
8: At Nimitz Park, a couple miles away from Coast Guard Base Kodiak, 25 brand new modern-looking duplexes stand among the remnants of a construction zone. These 3 to 4 bedroom housing units were built by Perini Management Services, a Massachusetts-based company, over the last few years to provide homes for 50 Coast Guard members and their families. Tyler Vieira is a construction manager for the Coast Guard and has been overseeing the housing expansion at Nimitz since 2023.
9: We always had planned for there to be additional development on the site, so it's segmented.
8: Now Perini is building another 15 duplexes in Kodiak with a price tag of more than $70 million. Totaling 80 new housing units for Coast Guard members and their families. Vieira says this multi-phase housing project was planned out in advance to accommodate the recently commissioned cutters and their crew members.
9: And in pretty much the same style as our previous. So this is considered the fourth phase of a four-phase project to build enough housing for the crews. The total, not necessarily for the individual crews' families, but for the total plus up at Base Kodiak.
8: Three brand new fast response cutters are currently based in Kodiak, but in the coming years, Base Kodiak is also slated to home port two yet-to-be-built offshore patrol cutters, which come with 100 crew members each. The buildup of housing and infrastructure, which Vieira has described as a general plus-up on base, began in 2022 with money from the bipartisan infrastructure law. But the largest ever one-time federal investment in the Coast Guard, $25 billion from the One Big Beautiful Act, is helping to fund the current work. Vieira says this final phase of the housing project is being funded with the first portion of that pot.
9: You know, our project takes a long time to get from its planning stages to out the door to an award. So in the near future, there will be more, but this is just the first of that.
8: The last of the new duplexes at Nimitz are expected to be completed in 2029, according to Vieira, just in time for the arrival of two new offshore patrol cutters. But beyond that, Vieira says it's likely that additional Coast Guard housing will need to be built in Kodiak.
9: We're going to bring a vessel somewhere. We're going to look at how many plus-ups, both on the crew support side and what that would mean. A place like this where there isn't a lot of houses available in the economy, that will typically mean we'll need to build Coast Guard-owned infrastructure.
8: And U.S. Senator Dan Sullivan of Alaska already hinted on social media last month during his visit to Kodiak for Crab Fest that more Coast Guard assets are coming.
10: Biggest Coast Guard station in America right here in Kodiak, and guess what? I'm going to be making it bigger. Announcements to come on more assets coming to this great community.
8: A spokesperson for Senator Sullivan did not respond to KMXT's request for comment. Meanwhile, the city of Kodiak and the Kodiak Island Borough are jointly pitching Coast Guard leadership this month to homeport more vessels in Kodiak. The federal government recently announced that two Arctic security cutters will be coming to Alaska, but did not commit to where in the state. Those vessels will be built in Finland and are part of 11 total such vessels that will be constructed in the coming years. The first two are anticipated to be completed in 2028, potentially even before the offshore patrol cutters make it to Kodiak. Reporting in Kodiak, I'm Davis Hovey.
2: That's it for the news. Now for some more marine weather. For Chiniac Bay, we've got a variable wind tonight of less than 10 knots and 3-foot seas. Saturday, we've got a variable wind of less than 10 knots, which will become northeast, blowing 10 knots in the afternoon and 3-foot seas. For KMXT News, this is Catherine Irving. 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
13: BBC News with Sue Montgomery. President Putin says there's no point meeting Volodymyr Zelensky until the terms of a possible peace deal have been agreed. He was reacting to the Ukrainian president's offer to meet face-to-face to end the war in Ukraine. From St. Petersburg, here's our Russia editor, Steve Rosenberg.
14: In St. Petersburg, the Kremlin leader took the stage and the opportunity to respond to Volodymyr Zelensky's open letter. Ukraine's president had bragged about Russian setbacks in the war, but proposed they meet to talk peace. The Kremlin leader wasn't having any of it. Parts of this letter are plain rude, Vladimir Putin said. It's not the author of the letter I need to respond to, President Putin continued, but our soldiers on the front line. I say to them, keep at it, brothers.
13: President Zelensky said that unfortunately Russia had chosen war again. Russia's nuclear energy corporation says a Ukrainian drone has deliberately struck engineers, demining an area near the Russian-occupied Zaporizhzhia nuclear power station, injuring at least three people. Earlier, the UN nuclear watchdog negotiated a temporary local ceasefire to allow repairs to a power supply line to the station. Two Russian cosmonauts on board the International Space Station have completed the repair of one of two leaks that had caused concern. Chris Hadfield is a former ISS commander.
15: The station always leaks a tiny bit. And when you have an area that's leaking a little more, then we hit a threshold where, okay, we've got to do something about this. And the reason that they went into their vehicle was because two of the cosmonauts were actually doing repair work. And if you're going to do repair work, then you're opening a hatch that's normally kept closed and you might increase the odds of something bad happening. So it's just a really good, prudent, safe thing to do.
13: The American Vice President J.D. Vance has blamed the murder of a white teenager by a Sikh man in Britain on a mass invasion of migrants. There's been outcry over footage of the dying young man being handcuffed by police after his killer falsely accused him of a racist attack. The office of Britain's Prime Minister urged people to respect the wishes of the Novak family, who've asked for the incident not to be politicised. Bernd de Boosman is in Washington.
16: This administration really isn't shy to weigh in on other countries' domestic issues. It's not just the UK. You have President Trump endorsing candidates in different parts of the world, sometimes with success, sometimes not with success. And I think that's a very different way of operating than we've seen in previous administrations, which have been more or less content to leave domestic matters to those particular countries.
13: World news from the BBC. The Palestinian Health Ministry says a seven-month-old baby has been killed in the West Bank after the Israeli military opened fire. The parents were also wounded. It was reported the IDF soldier shot a vehicle near Tel Rameda, south of the city of Hebron. Splits have been laid bare among Lebanon's sectarian leadership over the US-brokered ceasefire deal with Israel. Nabi Berri, the Shia Speaker of Parliament, who's seen as close to Hezbollah, has echoed its rejection of the agreement because it forces the Shia group to leave southern Lebanon without telling Israel to end its occupation. John Sudworth is in Beirut.
17: As Speaker of the Lebanese Parliament, a role reserved for members of the Shia faith, politically aligned with Hezbollah, Nabi Berri's rejection of the ceasefire agreement is significant. The deal was announced after rare talks brokered by the US between the Israeli and Lebanese governments that called for Hezbollah's withdrawal from a large area of southern Lebanon, where it is currently fighting Israeli troops. The militant group did not have a seat at the talks, and in a statement, Nabi Berri echoed many of its own criticisms of the deal, calling it a trap.
13: Peru's left-wing presidential candidate says he wants respectful relations with the US ahead of Sunday's polarized runoff election after a fractured first round with results that took months to confirm. Roberto Sanchez struck a moderate tone when asked about President Trump. Washington has confirmed that Iran's World Cup team has been granted visas to enter the US just 10 days before their first match in Los Angeles, despite the ongoing conflict between the two countries. Iran negotiated a last-minute shift, moving the team's base from Arizona to Mexico due to visa issues and a growing belief in Tehran that the squad's presence in the US should be kept to a minimum. BBC News.
18: This is National Native News. I'm Jill Freitas. A major conservation project near the Oregon town of Florence has achieved its goal, connecting a large swath of restored farmland to the ocean. The Suislaw Estuary is a 217-acre expanse that's expected to accommodate the return of salmon, lamprey, and native plants as it transforms with the tides. KLCC's Brian Bull reports.
19: On a cool, misty morning at the estuary, Dan Kirk waves a burning bundle of sage as they walk through an old dairy farm site called the Waite Ranch. Kirk is the restoration manager for the Confederated Tribes of Coos, Lower Umpqua, and Siuslaw Indians.
20: I've been blessing the site almost daily. We really care about this project and just putting as much intention and good thoughts and good feelings and gratitude as much as we can.
19: Besides the tribes, members of the Siuslaw Watershed Council and the Mackenzie River Trust gather to witness something historic. Margaret Treadwell of the Mackenzie River Trust watched a towering excavator crawl towards an earthen levee. They held back the Siuslaw River from the estuary.
21: It's really exciting. I have never seen a levee breach before.
19: After the excavator broke apart the levee, brackish water surged in immediately. People cheered. Chief Doug Barrett of the Confederated Tribes of the Coos, Lower Umpqua, and Siuslaw Indians watched as the reformed farmland became submerged.
22: I kind of got goosebumps. It's been a long time coming.
19: The restoration work took nearly 3 years and $15 million. Barrett shared its new name.
22: Now it's called Haichiktatu. Haichiktatu is the heart of the river. And so this is a pretty awesome place now to call our home. Just awesome to see the water coming in, knowing that the salmon and lamprey could come in here and hide from all of our predators. It's a pretty good feeling.
19: 4 hours later, a contingent of tribal council members arrived in Lottie, a 32-foot-long canoe. After crossing through the mouth of the newly opened channel, the group sprinkled tobacco and tule seeds into the water. Jesse Beers, the cultural stewardship manager for the Confederated Tribes of Coos, Lower Umpqua, and Siuslaw Indians, lowered the remains of a salmon into the currents.
23: When we were in the channel there, almost brought tears to my eyes, returned some salmon remains to let the salmon people know that it's a good place to come again and fatten up and be healthy, and it's just an amazing experience.
19: For National Native News, I'm Brian Bull at the Siuslaw Estuary in Florence, Oregon.
18: The White House has nominated a citizen of the Klamath tribes to lead the Indian Health Service. The nomination comes after more than a year without a Senate-confirmed director at the agency responsible for providing health care to Native communities across the country. The White House this week nominated Mark Cruz of Oregon to serve as director of the Indian Health Service. If confirmed by the Senate, Cruz would oversee an agency that provides health care services to approximately 2.8 million American Indians and Alaska Natives through federal, tribal, and urban health programs. The nomination was announced June 1st. Cruz currently serves as senior advisor to Health and Human Services Secretary Robert F. Kennedy Jr. on Native health issues. He became one of the highest-ranking Native officials in the department after being sworn into the position last year. Native health advocates say the nominations is significant because the Indian Health Service has operated without a permanent director since January of 2025. The agency continues to face challenges, including workforce shortages, aging facilities, and growing health care demands in tribal communities. I'm Jill Freitas.

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6: I'm meteorologist Peter Chan at the National Weather Service for Alaska statewide weather on this Friday, June 5th. While many areas of the central and southern mainland interiors enjoyed sunshine and summer-like temperatures in the 60s and 70s this week, but that's all about to come to an end. Our summer-like warm, dry spell will be ending here over the weekend, and especially by early next week. There is going to be a push of colder air coming in from the northwest, and that'll spread across much of the mainland beginning Sunday and continuing into early next week. In fact, there is the potential for some heavier late season snow later this weekend, starting Saturday night through into Monday morning along the North Slope and Brooks Range. Places like Anituvik and Attigan Passes could receive as much as 6 to 12 inches of wet snow between late Saturday night and Monday morning. And as a result, a winter storm watch has been issued for the Central Brooks Range for this time frame. Elsewhere, we will see some showers coming in from the northwest with a stronger cold front for Monday night and Tuesday, and that'll push down along the Alaska Range and into areas of South Central. Already, we're still having some lingering light showers and sprinkles across areas of the panhandle, but nothing too heavy. It's been rather cool there on this Friday, with highs confined to the upper 40s to middle 50s in many areas of southeast Alaska. We've had a little bit of moisture come up through the Copper River Basin. It's heading west, be crossing the Chugach Mountains, and that will help build a few isolated showers. It'll be possible again on Saturday afternoon as temperatures start to cool in south central areas as well. And of note, fire danger weather update for this weekend. Grasses and other fine fuels are near record dry across the Susitna Valley, Kenai Peninsula, and much of southwest Alaska. Greenup is still incomplete in many areas, so much of the landscape is dried up and has a lot of dead vegetation debris, and that creates the potential for fires to spread easily if there's an ignition source. So far, we haven't had to deal with any significant lightning issues, but that's something we'll be watching here as we get past mid-month. For Alaska statewide weather, I'm Peter Chan.
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5: Several proposed mines in British Columbia are located along transboundary rivers that wind through southeast Alaska. Residents on the Alaska side of the border say there's a lack of tribal consultation and some worry about pollution in salmon-bearing streams vital to the region's fisheries. KTOO's Alex Solomon spoke with Max Graham, a journalist who's covering mining in Alaska for the Northern Journal, about the booming industry.
10: Which proposed transboundary mines seem likely to open in the next several years?
11: Yeah, so there are a bunch of projects across the border in British Columbia of all stages. Probably the most likely to open next or soonest is a big gold and silver project called Eskay Creek, which is in the Unuk River watershed. And the owners of that project, they just got their permits kind of squared away and have an agreement with the First Nation on whose traditional lands the project is located, and that could open up within the next few years. There are a couple other big proposed projects, two in the Stikine River watershed. That's a river that flows kind of in the Petersburg-Wrangell area. Those are called Galore Creek and Shaft Creek. They're not quite as far along. And then there are kind of a handful of earlier stage, smaller projects that are even farther out and quite a bit more speculative at this point. So there's the new Polaris project on the Taku, like upstream from Juneau. There are a bunch of prospects sort of in the Hyder-Stewart area, sort of further south.
10: What's driving the mining boom?
11: With gold prices just being what they are, they've seen this like historic rise over the last few years, and that's really attracted a lot of investment and excitement in the industry. Copper and silver prices are also very high right now, but a lot of the interest in this region is still in gold. You know, at the same time, there's discussion both in Canada and the U.S. about critical minerals and sort of securing the nation's supply of metals used in energy and national security, like weapons. And so that's sort of feeding into the enthusiasm.
10: Last year, you covered the Eskay Creek project, a gold and silver mine revival proposed above the Unuk River that flows near Ketchikan. How have sovereign tribes on either side of the border responded?
11: That's on traditional lands of the Tahltan Nation in British Columbia. And that First Nation has an agreement with the province of British Columbia that sort of gives the First Nation a lot of control in the decision-making process, whereas on the Alaska side of the border, that's just not the case. I think there's quite a bit of uniformity on the Alaska side about just asking for like the basic, you know, you need to consult us on these projects. Whereas on the BC side, there's, I think, more robust debate over like do the benefits that we're gonna get outweigh the risks.
10: It seems like there's an unclear path to resolve issues around transboundary pollution. For instance, the Tulsiqua Chief Mine has been leaching acid mine drainage into the Taku River watershed upstream of the Alaska border. What are pathways for issues like that to be resolved?
11: There's a debate, I think a very active debate on this side of the border about like to what degree there even is pollution or to what degree we should be worried about pollution. You heard the commissioner of Alaska Department of Fish and Game pretty much say like we haven't really detected any pollution on the Alaska side of the border from any active or historic mines in Canada. But at the same time, you have conservation groups and, you know, fishing groups and tribal leaders sort of very actively concerned that it could happen. And also huge attention has been given to the Tulsiqua Chief. If you go there or look at photos, like there is clear acid mine runoff, just like unfettered going right into the Tulsiqua River. Probably is worth establishing like what exactly are the risks. There's huge push from Alaskans to be sort of much better incorporated into decision making and into the process of like shaping how mines upstream get developed. I think there's this more fundamental question of like, how do we mine responsibly and what does that look like?
5: That was KTOO's Alex Solomon talking with Northern Journal reporter Max Graham.
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5: The beaches that once hosted Alaska's largest razor clam fishery will stay closed for another year. As reported by KBBI's Simon Lopez, the Alaska Department of Fish and Game surveyed Nanilchik and Clam Gulch on the east side of Cook Inlet this spring, and area management biologist Mike Booz says populations show no sign of rebounding.
13: The adult abundances are basically at an all-time low on both beaches, so hard to have much expectation or anticipation for a fishery when the abundances of big clams is really low.
5: That's roughly 31,000 adult clams at Nanilchik and 45,000 at Clam Gulch. Both numbers are more than 85% below the thresholds needed to open each fishery. Booz says poor recruitment of young clams and habitat loss are behind the numbers.
13: Habitat is obviously, I think, the leading component to why we're not seeing clams on these beaches rebuild. But I'm sure there's a lot of other factors that go into it as well, you know, things like predation. Overall, I think habitat's kind of the driving factor for clams in East Cook Inlet.
5: Nanilchik briefly reopened for 4 days in July 2023, and Clam Gulch has been closed since 2014. Booz says anyone looking to dig this summer should head to West Cook Inlet, where Polly Creek and Crescent River Bar beaches remain productive. The east side fishery will stay closed until at least through spring of 2027 when they do new surveys.
12: Support for the Alaska Fisheries Report is provided by the Stosh and Claudia Anderson Fund. In recognition of the fishing industry, which provides more than 50,000 Alaskan jobs from a renewable source.
5: As reported by KTOO's Alex Solomon, king salmon sport fishing opened June 1st in Juneau's hatchery harvest areas. Those areas include Gastineau Channel, Fritz Cove, Auk Bay, and Lena Cove. A complete map is available on the Alaska Department of Fish and Game website. Hatchery area rules are in effect through the end of August. The daily limit is 4 kings or Chinook of any size. Daniel Teske is the Juneau Area Management Biologist for Sport Fisheries at Fish and Game. He says anglers can keep any Chinook caught in hatchery areas.
14: You don't have to make any determination of whether or not it's a hatchery fish or not, but chances are it is going to be a hatchery fish.
5: Katie Harms is the executive director at DIPAC, Juneau's hatchery organization. She says hatchery Chinook 5 years old and younger lack an adipose fin located between the dorsal and tail fins. That's because the hatchery clipped it off at the request of Fish and Game to distinguish hatchery-released salmon from wild salmon for research under the Pacific Salmon Treaty. Harms says she predicts the hatchery return will be pretty good this year.
15: As of right now, we've been seeing trends with better marine survival than we've seen in some of the recent history.
5: DIPAC forecasts around 8,000 hatchery Chinook will return to the Juneau area based on smolt released in Gastineau Channel, Fish Creek, Auk Bay, and Lena Cove. King salmon fishing outside the hatchery zone remains closed until June 15th. So Teske says that when boaters catch one within the hatchery zone, they must offload it before fishing outside the zone to ensure they're following the area's rules. The 2026 Sport Fishing Regulations booklet and updates are available on the Fish and Game website. The fourth graders at Kodiak's Main Elementary School released the salmon fry they've been raising since October into Island Lake last month. The release is part of a year-round Salmon in the Classroom program hosted by the Kodiak Regional Aquaculture Association

0: something like this.
1: Hey everybody, let's turn your voices off. For this batch, we are going to be dropping off one salmon at a time. We need you guys to be patient, but we also want you guys to take the moment to honor that fish that you are dropping off into the water. Each of you will receive a cup with one fish in it. You're gonna wish it well on its journey. And we had one conjoined salmon that is making it into the lake today. Survive. Let's give that fish a round of applause.
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8: I named my first one Jeffy. The second one I'm gonna name Dr. Pepper.
9: I named mine Cupcake.
10: My first one was Freddy, and the second one is gonna be Timmy.
11: Okay,
10: Freddy and Timmy. So I was gonna do Fred at first, but then Obi chose Fred, so I chose.
12: Yeah, do any of them ever make it to adulthood?
13: How many do you think we stock between all the classes?
14: I don't know. 1,000?
13: Probably 1,000. So out of 1,000, I'd say a few probably make it.
1: Okay, let's turn our voices off. We are going to be starting our walk in a little while. We're lining up straight. When we get onto the trail, I'm going to have another conversation about expectations.
15: And you're Kaylee, right, with ARA?
16: 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I enjoy it, and I like talking to people about it and getting them excited about salmon, too. 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
20: A sale on oil and gas drilling rights in the Arctic National Wildlife Refuge, or ANWR, garnered more than $3.7 million in winning bids, according to an announcement today from the Federal Bureau of Land Management. As Alaska Public Media's Wesley Early reports, observers say the sale failed to catch the attention of the North Slope's biggest players.
24: ANWR is the nation's largest wildlife refuge and a habitat for migratory birds and polar bears. State officials say its coastal plain has the potential for billions of barrels of sellable oil. Alaska BLM Director Kevin Pendergast says the effort to open the region to development stretches back 50 years.

0: years.
1: It has remained a frontier area. Now, we are beginning the chapter where we shift from policy to action.
0: Of the 58 tracts of land up for bid, there were 9 bids on 5 tracts totaling more than 70,000 acres. The state of Alaska will get about half of the more than $3.7 million the sale made. The Alaska Industrial Development and Export Authority, a state investment agency also known as ADA, won 3 of the tracts. Hex Energy LLC, an Alaska-based oil and gas company, won the other 2. Longtime Alaska oil and gas industry observer Larry Pursley says there was a lack of interest from major oil companies that operate on the North Slope.
2: The players who would have the billions of dollars to explore, develop, produce are not bidding. They're not at the table. They have no appetite for it.
0: The ANWR bidding was dwarfed by an earlier oil and gas lease sale this year in the National Petroleum Reserve Alaska to the west of the refuge. That sale brought in nearly $164 million from big producers like ConocoPhillips and Repsol. Despite the Trump administration's fervor for drilling in ANWR, Pursley says he thinks there's a major factor leading to low turnout among major players. The next administration might be less inclined to allow for development in the refuge.
2: How much of your business, how much of your company, how much of your investment, how much of your goodwill do you want to risk that the next White House, the next presidential administration will let you keep your leases, let you get exploration permits, that you will win all the litigation that's going to come up.
0: The first sale in the ANWR region was held in January 2021, though the sole company that bid on a lease ended up giving up the tract a year later. A second lease sale held in 2025 drew 0 bids. Under the so-called One Big Beautiful Bill Act, Congress directed the federal government to hold 3 more ANWR lease sales by 2035. Reporting in Anchorage, I'm Wesley Early.
3: Former Governor Bill Walker would like to end the permanent fund dividend with a one-time $10,000 payment to each eligible Alaskan. Walker unveiled the plan days after launching his campaign to return to the state's highest elected office, running again as an independent.
4: We put it out there because, you know, we are in this to solve significant issues. And so, you know, business as usual just isn't going to work. And so, we're gonna be pretty bold in some of the stuff that we come out with. This is only one of the things we're looking at, obviously.
3: Walker says his plan would help with the state's longstanding structural budget deficit by freeing up about $1 billion beginning in 2028. Lawmakers haven't followed the statutory formula for the dividend since 2016. That's when Walker vetoed half of it during his first term as the state faced a budget crunch. Since then, lawmakers have spent much of their energy each year on determining the amount of the dividend. Walker's running mate and former Revenue Commissioner Randy Hoffbeck calls the annual dividend discussion the, quote, 600-pound gorilla in the room.
5: We have kind of 2 choices. We can, you know, cage the gorilla with a new formula that better reflects our current economic situations and our fiscal situation, or we can actually remove the gorilla from the room.
3: Walker says he'd assess how Alaskans feel about the plan with a question on the 2027 permanent fund dividend application. And if they agree, Walker says he'd take the idea to the legislature. If they say no, Walker says he'd move forward with a new dividend formula instead. The idea of ending the decades-long permanent fund dividend program drew criticism from some of Walker's competition in the governor's race. Democratic candidate Tom Begich, a former state senator, says the plan is irresponsible and unrealistic. Begich compares it to Governor Mike Dunleavy promising a full dividend in his campaigns for governor and then failing to get large payouts through the legislature.
6: We may have underfunded education in this state, but Alaskans aren't stupid. And that is just not a bright idea.
3: Walker and Hoffbeck reject the criticism. They say the key difference is that their proposal would provide a one-time payment. And they said they'd work with the legislature to push the proposal through if elected. Federal regulators voted this week to prohibit hunters in northwestern Alaska from harvesting caribou cows. Regulators also decided to close the harvest for non-local hunters. The restrictions are not as stringent as advocates proposed, but as Alona Nyden with the Alaska Desk reports, the new rules are a response to the continuing decline of the Western Arctic caribou herd.
7: The restrictions adopted by the Federal Subsistence Board apply through this and next season for 3 regions: the Seward Peninsula around Nome, the Northwest Arctic around Kotzebue, and the southwestern corner of the North Slope, including Point Lay and Wainwright. Kelsey Ivanov is a Unalakleet resident who sits on the Seward Peninsula Regional Advisory Council. She said during the meeting that hunting restrictions are necessary to protect the caribou population.
8: I think we need to take action now before it becomes an even more dire situation, because it already is.
7: The Western Arctic caribou herd has been declining for several decades. The latest count last summer showed 121,000 animals, a 20% drop from 2023, according to the Alaska Department of Fish and Game. State scientists also noted a low cow survival rate, which they say is likely playing a role in the decline. Federal managers initially considered cutting the overall harvest limit from 15 animals per year per person to 4, with one cow allowed. But residents are still allowed to hunt 15 bulls, even with the new federal rules. The decision came after a few hours of discussion. Tristan Petit is a resident of Ambler in the Northwest Arctic region and the vice chair of the Regional Subsistence Advisory Council. In an interview after the meeting, he explained that
9: it's going to be definitely a very, very big challenge if local hunters are not able to harvest the cows.
7: Petit says the herd is arriving in the region later and later in the season. When residents get a chance to hunt, the bulls are in rut and their meat is inedible, so residents choose cows instead. But Petit says protecting cows is still the right call.
9: We need to do our best to ensure that we conserve this herd and help it recover just for the future generations.
7: The federal rule to eliminate the cow harvest mirrors a state decision announced in May. The Federal Bureau of Land Management proposed rolling out changes in incremental steps and postponing the discussion on further restrictions until the next winter. But several members argued against the delay, including Gregory Risdell with the U.S. Fish and Wildlife Service.
10: This population needs all the help it can get at this point in time. We've waited a very long time to do something about it, and I don't think we should be waiting any longer.
7: The board ultimately adopted the decision effective immediately and postponed discussions on further restrictions. The board also voted to close caribou hunting on the Seward Peninsula and southwestern part of the North Slope for non-local hunters. Similar restrictions already exist in the Northwest Arctic. Kevin Pendergast is the state's BLM director. He says the agency opposes the decision because non-locals harvest very few caribou.
11: Our available data suggests that federally qualified users harvest significantly more caribou.
7: The majority of the board argued that closing non-local harvest will help prioritize subsistence hunters and protect the herd, so they also voted to adopt those closures. The members will meet in February for the regular meeting, where they might discuss further restrictions for the Western Arctic caribou herd harvest. In Anchorage, I am Alona Naiden.
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13: 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From one end of Alaska to the other and everywhere in between, public media works to provide quality programming and statewide news you can count on and news you can trust. Whether you're listening at home, at work, or in the car, we're grateful to be a part of your day. Thank you for tuning in.
3: The National Park Service says one of its rangers has died after falling into a crevasse on North America's tallest mountain. Robin Pendry of Washington State was a seasonal mountaineering ranger assigned to Denali National Park and Preserve. A park release service release says she was out on a climbing patrol when she fell near an area known as the 14,000-foot camp. Despite rescue efforts, Pendry died around 2 p.m. yesterday. Last week, three other climbers died after falling near Denali Pass on another part of the mountain. A fourth climber was rescued. The Park Service release says the incident is under investigation. Park officials could not be reached for comment. Wildfire activity near the northwest Arctic village of Ambler calmed down from yesterday to this afternoon, according to local officials. Christy Walton is the city mayor.
14: It is getting better as the wind is shifting, but we still continue to smell our local dump fire. We smell like a plastic smell in town.
3: She says the fire ignited Thursday afternoon in the Ambler Village landfill and at one point in the day was less than a mile away from the village. There was no evacuation order today, although the Northwest Arctic Borough encouraged Ambler residents to be ready for changing conditions. The fire has burned around 500 acres and was 10% contained today, according to the U.S. Wildland Fire Service. The fire service sent 24 smoke jumpers to the area on Thursday, in addition to local and regional firefighters and volunteers. Fire service was also dropping water and fire retardant from the air to suppress the flames, primarily on the eastern flank closest to the village. The agency said the winds were pushing the fire toward the Kobuk River rather than directly toward the village. Beth Ipson is the spokesperson for the fire service. She says Ambler went through a series of fires on the other side of the Kobuk River last year.
15: They kind of got a taste of it last year. And then this year, of course, this fire is a lot closer to the community, a lot more worrisome, and we're bringing people in to protect the community.
3: Ipson says more people and equipment are being sent to the area today and into the weekend. The weekend has more wind in the forecast, as well as cooler temperatures and a possibility of rain. After years of planning, the Central Council of the Tlingit and Haida Indian Tribes of Alaska soft opened a casino on Douglas Island this week. It's Juneau's first casino. But as KTOO's Clarice Larson reports, the tribe might be taking a legal gamble by opening the site.
16: Let's go! Come on, Grandma!
17: Amber Forrester sits at the end of a long row of electric slot machines, pressing a bright white spin button on Wednesday afternoon. She's at Tlingit and Haida's new Two Coppers Casino on Douglas Island. It's the first and only casino of its kind in Juneau, and one of the very few operating in the state. Forrester is a tribal citizen who casually games when she visits the lower 48. She says it's about time that Tlingit and Haida cashes in on the economic benefits gaming can bring to communities.
18: Other casinos and tribes have proven the economic benefit of being able to have gaming and be able to take that funding and put it into schools, community service, helping our elders.
17: According to census data, after Congress passed the Indian Gaming Regulatory Act in 1988, economic conditions for Indigenous people on reservations improved significantly in the following decades. Under the Indian Gaming Regulatory Act, tribe-owned casino revenue is required to support tribal economic development and welfare. However, very few tribes in Alaska have authority over land, so they haven't had a way to open reservation-style casinos like tribes in the lower 48. So many, like Tlingit and Haida, have sought to assert authority over native allotments, like this one, owned by individual tribal citizens.
18: And now for our tribe to finally be able to take advantage of the opportunity is tremendous. It's really important.
17: Loud pop music and rows of 100 bright neon electric slot machines invite patrons into the building. The casino offers Class 2 gaming, which covers things like pull tabs, bingo, and slot-style electric machines. It doesn't cover games like poker or blackjack, and it doesn't serve alcohol.
19: We're really excited about this.
17: That's Chothla Ish Richard Peterson, Tlingit and Haida's president. Sitting at one of the many slot machines on Wednesday afternoon, he said the opening of the casino signifies a major step toward economic self-sufficiency and sovereignty for the tribe.
19: It's an opportunity, you know, expression of our sovereignty, but also I think it's a great economic opportunity for not only the tribe, but for people who want to work here.
17: The casino is located on Fish Creek Road, not far from Eagle Crest Ski Area on Douglas Island. It's just a small piece of a native allotment owned by tribal citizens who lease it to Tlingit and Haida. Rumors of the tribe developing something on that property has been talked about for decades. In August, the tribe confirmed with local media that it was building the casino, but it didn't share the opening date at the time. Shortly after, however, in September, the U.S. Department of Interior withdrew a legal opinion that gave Tlingit and Haida and other tribes in Alaska legal jurisdiction over Alaska Native allotments. At the time, it was thought that the change would put the casino in jeopardy, The withdrawal marked a return to decades of precedent, where federal and state officials in Alaska have long said that land allotments given to individual tribal members in Alaska were not considered Indian country. Therefore, they're not under tribal jurisdiction and cannot be home to federally regulated gaming halls. However, according to Peterson, that isn't the case.
19: The legality is on our side.
17: He said that Klinkit and Haida's lawyers reviewed the legal opinion and believe it does not impact the tribe's ability to open and operate.
19: We have jurisdiction here, so we're not doing anything illegal.
17: But whether that holds true remains to be seen. According to the withdrawal memo released in September, Klinkit and Haida's approval for gaming needs to be reevaluated in accordance with a revocation. But as of now, the National Indian Gaming Commission hasn't done so. Other tribes in Alaska, like the native village of Aklutna, are similarly operating casinos on native allotments in a state of legal limbo. Aklutna is in the middle of an ongoing lawsuit with the state of Alaska, which filed a lawsuit to shut down the casino last year. Peterson said while he hopes the state doesn't sue Klinkit and Haida, he's not counting on it.
19: There's nothing without risk. There's just not in this world. You can do anything and somebody may challenge you. The state of Alaska, unfortunately, their track record is suing tribes. Their track record is also not winning.
17: Peterson said, despite the legal challenges that may be on the horizon, he's excited. He said the casino scratches the surface of what he envisions for the property.
19: I would love to see us do a nice small hotel and kind of like a day spa situation that, you know, maybe you want to bring your partner up and have a nice weekend.
17: He says the tribe plans to feed off the large number of cruise ship passengers and crew that visit Juneau, along with residents and independent travelers, to generate revenue at the casino and reinvest it into essential tribal programs and services. The casino is still in a soft open phase, and there's a lot more work to be done on the site, like getting running water and paving the large dirt parking lot. Peterson said the tribe plans to officially open its doors on July 1st. In Juneau, I'm Clarice Larson.
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0: The Alaska State Board of Education unanimously approved a new master's in teaching program for Indigenous languages at the University of Alaska Southeast today. This is the final approval the program needs to begin accepting students. Angela Lunda is the campus's interim dean of education. She says this program would strengthen the teacher workforce for Indigenous languages, which are also official languages of Alaska.
1: It really does contribute to the long-term viability of Indigenous languages across the state, which, according to my research that I have done, is really closely tied with cultural identity development, and that is tied to well-being.
0: Lunda says the program is years in the making and is designed for fluent speakers of Alaska's Indigenous languages. It would also create a pathway for people who are currently teach an Indigenous language at schools to become fully certified. She says the state currently has more than 120 language teachers who have a limited teaching license. Those only allow teachers to work in one school district, and Lunda says some receive different pay and benefits because of it. Chancellor Aparna Palmer was the sole testifier during the meeting and spoke in support of the program.
2: It serves the needs of Alaska in helping preserve its Indigenous languages and grow their speakers. Languages have the power to communicate, but also hold the traditions and cultures of the Native peoples of the great state of Alaska.
0: Board member Pamela Duprat supported the program and says it would strengthen the state's ability to provide culturally responsive education. She says she has a vested interest because she is Ununga.
3: I really want to see that other languages are being successful. And at the same time, I'm hoping that people from my community will take advantage and promote our language as well.
0: A spokesperson for the university said in an email the program will begin this fall. She says UAS predicts the first cohort will have six students, but the campus still needs to begin accepting applications. Birders and conservationists convened in Southeast Alaska last month for the 15th annual Yakutat Tern Festival. The conference celebrates the Aleutian and Arctic terns that stop in the community of just over 600 people on their long migrations. As KCAW's Ryan Cotter reports, the event inspires birders of all experience levels to invest in learning about and protecting the wildlife in Yakutat and beyond.
4: Some Southeast Alaskans may have only stopped in Yakutat on the Milk Run flight to Anchorage, but just beyond the tarmac lies a birder's paradise. From black-legged kittiwakes nesting on the jagged edges of seaside cliffs, to a posse of surf scoters riding the ocean waves in a V formation as they forage for mussels off of the rocks below. There is one bird in particular that has motivated a pack of over a dozen visitors across the country to wander through beach dunes early on a Saturday morning, armed with binoculars and zoom camera lenses.
5: Okay, did you guys hear that? That's a couple of Aleutian terns up there. You can tell just by their call. Hear the sort of the higher pitched call, the more musical. There it is. That's it. Real good.
4: That's Nate Catterson, a volunteer guide leading the trip. He began birding over a decade ago to learn more about his surrounding environment. Since then, he has worked to help track the migration of Aleutian terns, traveling as far as Indonesia. Yakutat is key to that research, since the village is home to the southernmost breeding colony of Aleutian terns. And they are not the only terns that make it stop here.
5: Yeah. Okay. There's an Arctic going down right there. That one didn't go down on a nest, it just landed.
4: The tern birding trip is one of many activities organized by the Yakutat Tern Festival, a four-day gathering organized by the Yakutat Nature Society that brings locals and visitors from all over the country to observe and learn more about terns and other wildlife in the area.
5: Yeah.
6: Why are they nesting here?
5: Well, I don't know exactly why, but they do sort of historically favor this area and the point. You know, they're looking for sites away from perches or brush that, you know, might host coyotes or raptors or, you know, like
4: Catterson is an attentive guide, answering questions as they crop up while sharing enough facts about terns to fill up a trivia quiz. His knowledge proves insightful to everyone, from beginner birders to cultivated conservationists like Paul Bannick, who is also the keynote speaker for the conference. While Bannick has photographed birds across Alaska, it is his first time in Yakutat. He looks up at the terns and smiles, clearly enchanted by them.
6: To be encountered with the story of a bird that's traveling thousands of miles to survive, but also their elegance and resilience and beauty. And they're small birds, but yet incredibly protective of their young and their nests, fearless. All of these things, I think, offer inspiration.
4: Seth Rosenberger is a lifelong birder from Cordova. He initially got into birding under the influence of his maternal grandmother.
7: She was enthusiastic about birds, and I still have the field guide that she gave me when I was like 7 years old.
4: He is attending the festival for the first time with his partner. Rosenberger says he is grateful for the opportunity to connect with birders from all over.
7: We get to come and network with each other and meet different people and figure out like different places that we want to go. And yeah, I think the community, the togetherness aspect of it is important.
4: Bannick says that events like the festival play an important role in engaging people with conservation work. That's especially important for the Aleutian tern population in the United States, which researchers say has had a steep decline over the past few decades.
6: It's been said that we protect what we love, and we only love what we know. If you care about conservation, you should care about creating opportunities for people to fall in love with natural systems and wildlife. And this festival gives people a doorway to walk through and find that love, which can change their life and change the lives of other people that they come into contact with.
4: The festival organizers hope to continue drawing attendees, old and new alike, to expand their flock of enthusiastic birders and everyday conservationists. In Yakutat, I'm Ryan Cotter.
0: And that's all for this edition of Alaska News Nightly. If you missed any of tonight's stories, we're online at alaskapublic.org and wherever you get your podcasts. We had reports tonight from Wesley Early and Alona Niden in Anchorage, Eric Stone, Clarice Larson, and Jamie Deep in Juneau, Shelby Herbert in Fairbanks, and Ryan Cotter in Yakutat. If you want to send us a news tip, question, or comment, email us, news@alaskapublic.org. Our audio engineer is Crystal Hyde. Our producer is Kristen Dolbroth. And I'm Lori Townsend. Have a great weekend.

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I really think this whole album, it comes full circle back to the title track, which I think is the perfect closer. The title track is Grateful, and it felt very much like I was listening to a hymn.

0: All right, we have heard the first and last track of the album, given the topic. The Alpha and the Omega, if you will. In the middle, is there a favorite track for you?
1: You know, this is such a hard question because, like I said, for me, it's a no-skip album. I love every single track on it. But if I had to narrow it down, I have to choose the seventh track on the album. It's a love song. It's called If I Didn't Know You, and I really needed that love song on this album. I feel like there's sort of a trend these days that yearning is kind of completely gone. It's very nonchalant, and we want chalant men, and I feel like this is such a yearning song, and it fulfills that romantic need in my music heart.

0: That was Laura Grant of station WEXT in Troy, New York, talking about Grateful, the new album out today from the Red Clay Strays. Laura, thank you so much. And I have to say, I have never heard somebody use the word chalant without nonchalant, and I loved it. It was perfect.
1: Thank you so much, Scott. This was just a wonderful conversation. Thank you for having me.
0: And you can hear more great new albums out today on NPR's New Music Friday podcast.

0: 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I'm Scott Detrow.
1: And I'm Elsa Chang. Death Cab for Cutie lead singer Ben Gibbard wrote the songs for the band's new album while working through a divorce.
0: But he insists it's not a breakup album.
2: I wanted to start with something kind, and I wanted to start with something that was an olive branch of sorts.
1: That interview coming up after these news headlines.
3: Live from NPR News in Washington, I'm Duane Brown. The Labor Department says employers added 172,000 jobs last month, the third month in a row of sizable job gains. Healthcare, restaurants, and local government accounted for most of the hiring in May, while the financial services sector lost jobs. Economist Diane Swank at KPMG says we are seeing a lot of fracturing and inequality in the economy right now, with college graduates facing the highest unemployment rate in more than a decade.
4: You see this sort of really two economies emerge where the ultra-rich and well-heeled are still stepping out and going to restaurants and traveling, and that is buoying service sector inflation, but hurting those who can afford it least. Low and middle-income households, inflation is the most regressive of taxes out there.
3: She says rising inflation is eroding consumers' purchasing power. On Capitol Hill, House Republicans introduced a budget proposal this week for the next fiscal year. NPR's Junaki Mehta reports it includes many cuts to education, with some increases for special ed.
5: For the 2026-27 school year, Republicans are proposing to cut $1.6 billion from one of the biggest sources of federal funding for low-income students, Title I, which reaches more than two-thirds of the nation's schools. There'd also be cuts to spending on students learning English, teacher training programs, and K-12 schools and colleges that allow transgender girls and women to participate in women's sports. There is a slight funding increase for special education, though the federal office that oversees those programs is expected to move to other agencies as the Trump administration downsizes the Federal Education Department. The House bill makes no mention of those expected moves, and Congress has until September 30th.
3: This is NPR. Britain's public watchdog says King Charles' disgraced brother was making money off royal properties while living rent-free. Andrew was evicted from Royal Lodge earlier this year as police investigated his ties to Jeffrey Epstein. Here's NPR's Lauren Freyer.
6: Until April, Andrew earned rental income from three Windsor estate cottages he was subletting while he lived for free in another one. He also charged rent to his staff. And his daughters, Princesses Beatrice and Eugenie, who are not working royals, were nevertheless living in royal palaces with their rent paid by their uncle, King Charles. This is all from the public spending watchdog's first report on royal residences in 20 years. Buckingham

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1: 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I'm Scott Detrow in Washington.
2: And I'm Elsa Chang in Culver City, California. The U.S. is throwing itself a big birthday party this year. The plans for America's 250th birthday are vast and wide-ranging and also a bit chaotic. Multiple competing organizations are throwing events, and what is being billed as a non-political celebration around this anniversary seems like it's anything but. Here to help us make sense of it all is NPR's Chloe Veltman. Hi, Chloe.
3: Hello, Elsa.
2: Hello. Okay, so just last week we were hearing about artists pulling out of concerts scheduled for later this month in Washington, D.C. Where do things stand now on that front?
3: Yeah, so last week, country singer Martina McBride, the funk and soul group The Commodores, and hip-hop artist Young MC were among the musicians who pulled out of concerts that were part of the big 250th anniversary celebrations on the National Mall due to concerns over the event being politically partisan. Then President Trump derided these artists on social media and yesterday afternoon posted on Truth Social that he'd told all the artists to stay home. He said instead there will be a rally to end all rallies in DC on June 24th. He also wrote that Lee Greenwood is going to sing God Bless the USA to introduce him. I reached out and the organisers haven't yet clarified whether all the singers are cancelled. Vanilla Ice, for one, said last week he still planned to show up.
2: Ice baby. Okay, but so much drama, right? Like the 250th anniversary celebrations were originally conceived as this, like as you said, nonpartisan and it's supposed to be non-political celebration of America's patriotism and togetherness. What happened to that big, bold idea?
3: Well, planning has become highly politicized because, surprise, surprise, Elsa, there are two separate groups running the show at the national level.
2: Of course.
3: Now, the groups are supposed to be working together. One is Freedom 250, which was hosting those concerts as part of a huge event called the Great American State Fair on the National Mall in Washington, D.C. And starting in late June, the event has these specific days devoted to a variety of themes like American entrepreneurism and military might. Freedom 250 is also hosting a fan zone during the World Cup and other events. This group came out of a January 2025 executive order from President Trump calling for a task force to plan celebrations for the 250th anniversary.
2: Okay, so that's Freedom 250, which is not the same as America 250, right? That's the other name I've been hearing.
3: Right. America 250 was established by Congress a decade ago. And the people running that group come from both sides of the political aisle. It's the force behind a major concert happening in Los Angeles, a nationwide student writing and art competition, and other plans across the country.
2: Okay, and you mentioned these groups are supposed to be working together. How is that going so far?
3: There has been some friction, frankly. Money is, of course, one issue. It's there in a congressional hearing in February about

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2: 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We are also on HD. 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We've got the oldie show tonight. This is Cheryl, and I'll be with you for the next 2 hours. First, we've got the lowdown on science, and then I'll be back with the Island Messenger, so stay with us.
3: Will these amphibious influencers make an IRL comeback? This is Sandra Tsing Lo with the lowdown on science. Axolotls have overtaken the internet with their funky frills. But despite their social media presence, the wilderness lacks a lot of axolotls. Habitat destruction has left under 1,000 in the wild. What can we do? Enter Alejandra Ramos and team at the National Autonomous University of Mexico. They released 18 captive-bred axolotls into restored wetland habitats in Mexico and tracked their survival. These axolotls gained weight, a sign that they are thriving. What's more, the public can support the axolotls' comeback through the Adopt an Axolotl fundraiser. From viral to viable, it's time for these internet stars to unplug and relax a lotl.
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0: Okay, it is currently, it says, current conditions are 68 degrees and fair here in Kodiak, but I think it's a lot warmer. In the sunshine, it feels really hot. In fact, my friends down in Kelsen Bay, which is about 28, 30 miles from town, they clocked at 84 degrees here, just not far away. So yeah, it's hot today for Kodiakans, especially when it's been in the 40s for the last few months, actually. So yeah, it'll go double in temperature. My dog doesn't know what happened. She's laying on her side like, what is it? Winds are from the east at 5 miles an hour right now. Visibility 10 miles. Let's see. Our forecast for the weekend, starting with tonight, mostly clear with a low around 50 and east winds about 5, becoming calm. And increasing clouds tomorrow with a high near 54. Well, let's hope it'll be warmer than that because, you know, hey, it's in the 70s right now. Tomorrow night, cloudy with a low around 46 and east winds about 5, becoming north. And then possible scattered showers on Sunday after 1 p.m. Cloudy with a high near 55 and north wind 5 to 10. So I'm going to say no rain on Sunday either. That's just my forecast. So we'll see what happens. If you're headed to Homer on the ferry this weekend, it is currently 65 degrees and fair. Winds are from the west at 12. It should be a nice sailing to the Kenai Peninsula. Tonight in Homer, mostly clear with a low around 48 and west wind about 5, becoming southeast after midnight. Mostly sunny tomorrow, high near 59. I bet it'll be warmer. Southeast wind about 5, becoming calm. Increasing clouds tomorrow night, low around 46 and west wind about 5. Sunday in Homer, scattered showers mainly after 1 p.m. Cloudy with a high near 58 and west winds. Up in Anchorage, if you happen to be luckily there, it's 71 degrees with a few clouds. Winds are from the southwest at 8. This is like a perfect, perfect summer evening in South Central Alaska. Thank you. Yes, that's where I am. I think the sun fried a few brain cells on me today. But that's okay. I didn't need them. Mostly clear tonight in Anchorage. Low around 50 and southwest winds 5 to 10, becoming southeast after midnight. Mostly sunny tomorrow in Anchorage, high near 63. I bet it gets warmer. Southeast winds 5 to 15. Mostly cloudy tomorrow night with a low around 50 and southeast winds 10 to 15. Cloudy on Sunday in Anchorage with a high near 63 and south winds 5 to 10. It is the first Friday in June of 2026. We finally have warm weather. The leaves are finally blooming. You can just watch the green climb the mountains. However, our salmonberry bushes up at my house anyway are just dead sticks. There's a little bit of fresh growth towards the bottom. But this long, cold, icy, windy winter, I think, just froze them out. Anybody else? You have any good salmonberry bushes growing? I certainly don't. We're going to have to trim them back. And hopefully they'll do better next year. Sun rose this morning in Kodiak at 5:15 a.m. It'll set tonight at 11:03. But I know it was getting light already by 4:30 a.m. because I was awake. We had 17 minutes, or we will have, and 50 minutes, 17 hours and 50 minutes of light today. But actually more closer to 20 hours with the before and after. We are still gaining light throughout this month until the solstice. We gained 2 minutes and 14 seconds of light just from yesterday. Sunrise tomorrow at 5:12 a.m. We had a record high temperature of 78 degrees in 1958. I think we pretty much matched it and went over today. Our record low, however, was 31 degrees in 1973, and thank goodness it's not that cold today. Let's see. We just had a high tide about 15 minutes ago of 6.1 foot right here in Kodiak. Low tide will be at 11:53 p.m. of 3.2 feet. High tide tomorrow morning, 5:48 a.m. of 7.4 feet. and a tenth of a foot low tide at 12:41 p.m. tomorrow. High tide over on the west side in Larsen Bay area is right now 11 feet. I thought it was 1.1, but no, it's 11 feet at high tide. Low tide on the west side will be at 12:34 a.m. tonight of 5.2 feet. High tide 6:20 a.m. of 11.6 feet. And tomorrow's low will be at 1:03 p.m. of 7/10 of a foot. That's on the west side. Let's check out the marine forecast. The fisheries is just beginning. I was looking and I don't see a fishing game message quite yet. But so on the east side of Kodiak Island, from Marmot Island down to Sikkenak, out to 15 nautical miles tonight. Southwest winds are at 15 knots, seas at 4 feet. Tomorrow, variable winds, 10 knots, seas at 3. Tomorrow night, northeast wind, 15, seas 3. And Sunday night, on the east side, north wind, 15 knots, seas at 4 feet. Here in Chiniak Bay tonight, variable winds, less than 10 knots, seas at 3 feet. Perfect evening for paddling. Tomorrow in Chiniak Bay, variable winds less than 10 knots, seas at 3 feet. Tomorrow night, northeast wind 10, seas at 3. Sunday and Sunday night, north wind 10 knots, seas at 2 feet. Marmot Bay is very similar around the bend here. Tonight, variable winds less than 10 knots, seas at 3 feet. Tomorrow the same, but becoming east, 15 knots in the afternoon, seas at 4 feet. Tomorrow night in the Marmot Bay, east wind 10, seas in the evening, becoming variable, less than 10 knots, seas at 3 feet, and the same for Sunday. Over on the west side in the Shelikof Strait, that's the body of water between Kodiak Island and the Kodiak Katmai Range. It's about 25 miles across. So tonight, southwest winds are about 15 knots, seas at 4 feet. Tomorrow in the Shelikof, northeast winds 20, seas at 3, building to 5. Tomorrow night, northeast winds 20 knots, seas 5 feet. Sunday and Sunday night, northeast winds 15 knots, seas at 3 feet. And I'm so glad I'm not reading freezing spray anymore. Finally, we have summer. Okay, we do have a few announcements we're going to talk about tonight. If I don't have them in my folder, they're really good here about updating the community calendar. You can go to our website at kmxt.org and look at the calendar of events. You can just click on an item and there'll be more information and all kinds of cool stuff. The Kodiak Senior Center has been very busy this time of year. June 9th, which will be Tuesday, Alaska Legal Services will be free from 10 a.m. to noon, first come, first serve. So go there and then go have lunch. They have the best affordable lunches for people 60 years old and older. Tomorrow is National Trails Day, June 6th, from 1 to 5 p.m. Join us at the Fort Abercrombie State Historical Park for a day of trail work, followed by a barbecue and community potluck. Rain or shine, thankfully it's not going to be raining yet. So bring some boots if you need them. It's nice to always have them in the car just in case you're in a muddy area. Gloves helps you, you know, with lifting and boards that might have slivers. Bring a water bottle and a friend or five to work on the trails. And then the barbecue and community potluck will follow after some trail work. So that'll be a fun thing to do with you and your family and a few friends tomorrow at 1 to 5 p.m. Okay, for the public library for this week ending tomorrow, the summer reading program has already begun. This summer's theme is Plant a Seed, Read. Focuses on planting and more. Prizes awarded to super readers. You can register at kodiak.beanstack.org. Let's see what's happening this weekend there. 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And the escape room is open for the summer. This summer's theme is Wild Wild West. Solve puzzles and find the gold. It runs Tuesdays and Saturdays, 3 p.m. and Thursday evenings at 6:30 all summer for groups of 3 to 4. You can sign up on Sign Up Genius or find the sign up link on the library's homepage. That's city.kodiak.ak.us/library. KMXT is having a yearbook project because this is 50 years now. KMXT has been in Kodiak for 50 years this year, and we are making a yearbook to celebrate. 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I have the notice about it right here. KMXT Picture Day. Listen to this. Saturday, June 27th, right here at the station, there'll be a no-cost family portraits for members. 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And RSVP at kmxt.org/picture day and be part of our KMXT yearbook and get a family portrait. So doesn't that sound great? That'll be in a couple weeks, but keep it in mind. Let's see. If you submit a photo, you reserve your copy of this yearbook. And it's going to be $50 for members and $75 for new members. Distributed in the fall. Also for KMXT, we are now accepting submissions for the 2027 Kodiak Moments calendar. Hey, do you have one hanging in your house right now? Our calendar with 12 beautiful photographs. Local photographers, amateurs and professionals submit them every year, and then they get chosen or voted on, and they're in the calendar. So we are compiling photos for the next year's calendar. You can enter 3 photos per person. They must be landscape and without watermarks. Submit your top 3 Kodiak photos to kmxt.org/Kodiak Moments 2027 by June 30th. So you've got time. You've got time to get out there and get some pictures or edit the ones you've already got. And I know there's another thing about, I don't see it in the folder, but I haven't gone through the whole thing yet. But the kids, free lunches all summer from, I think, 11 to 1 at the high school commons, ages 0 to 18. Anybody can go and get a free lunch all summer long. So that's a great thing for Kodiak kids. You know, send them up there and they'll get a nice, nutritious lunch. Got a couple of announcements and Janiso coming up, and we'll be back with the Oldie Show. So stay right there.
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3: Today, the weapon we didn't know about. The University of Houston's College of Engineering presents this series about the machines that make our civilization run and the people whose ingenuity created them. Thursday, November 26, 1943. British troop ship Rona is underway from Oran to Port Said in an Allied convoy. She carries 2,000 American soldiers. At 4:20 that afternoon, German bombers find the convoy and they begin circling it. Troops on the Rona are puzzled by several smaller airplanes flying below the bombers. Are they Allied fighters there to protect them? Then a couple of those small planes attack the ship ahead of the Rona. Moments later, another comes directly at Rona. First, it falls away from a mother plane, and then it accelerates. At 5:30 p.m., it strikes the Rona's port flank at enormous speed. The device blows open a huge hole, killing hundreds outright. The burning ship sinks, and when the smoke clears, 1,135 troops and crew have died. The images of burned and damaged bodies are a horror that will remain etched on survivors and rescuers alike. One of the least known weapons of World War II has just inflicted the greatest American death toll on any ship that went down. As a pre-teenager, I followed the aerial war closely, yet this is news to me. For the Rona disaster was hushed up. Its survivors were bundled off to the war in Asia without so much as a chance to grieve. We at home didn't hear about it at all. What had struck the ship was something called a glide bomb. Glide bombs had first been used in World War I. Dirigibles had tried dropping bombs with stubby wings that could glide into the side rather than the top of a target. That idea came back in World War II. The Germans, Russians, English, Japanese, and Americans all worked on it, but only the Germans and Americans made usable weapons of it. The Germans were first. They realized that such a device had to be radio-controlled and it needed a rocket booster to get it past enemy fire. By 1943, the Germans were using glide bombs in combat. The Henschel 293 that destroyed Rona was a small unmanned airplane with stubby wings and an 1,100-pound bomb. Pilot Hans Dochtermann dropped it from his Heinkel bomber at about 4,000 feet. The rocket kicked in as it fell, and Dochtermann's bombardier, Georg Zuther, steered it into the Rona from a safe distance. It may have been moving over 500 miles an hour when it struck. America was developing its own glide bombs by then, and we imposed secrecy on this whole business. Soon after that, we gained air superiority in Europe, and German glide bombs were no longer a threat. We went on to create our own glide bombs, and were soon using them with murderous effect against enemy bridges. By war's end, the Japanese had developed an even more sinister version of the technology. That was the human-flown kamikaze bomb. And so the waters of the Mediterranean closed over that terrible November day. Rona went down, and we in America never knew. Secrets had to be kept, and a war had to be won. I'm John Leanhart at the University of Houston, where we're interested in the way inventive minds work.
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Guys, hold on. Hold on. There we go. Sorry about that. My, by request, this is Summertime by Janis Joplin.

0: Huh. That was Barracuda by Heart. One of my all-time favorite songs of summer. It always reminds me of the summer I was 13, maybe 14, and we went to an amusement park, and this wild ride had that song as their song as things got crazy on this. I don't know, it was like a caterpillar or something. And when this song got going and it got going, then like this tent thing would go over the whole little train and go super, super fast and everybody screaming. Anyway, I always remember that from that summer. And I think that's the summer that Little Queen, that album came out. So yeah, huge fan from the very beginning. And before that, you heard AC/DC, You Shook Me All Night Long, and Give Me All Your Love and ZZ Top before that. Hey, this is Cheryl, and welcome to the Friday Night Oldies Show on 100.1 FM here in Kodiak, Alaska. We are also streaming live on the web at kmxt.org. Our theme tonight is hot, sizzling summer songs, because today was like a very hot, sizzling day for Kodiak. We got up close to 80, and in some places more than 80. Right here on the Rock, I think our record high was 78 in 1958, and we crashed it today. Totally crashed it. Got a new record in 2026. But hey, it's going back to normal after the weekend in the 40s at night and 50s during the day. So this might be our summer day. This might be it or not. You just never know. So stick around. It's currently 65 degrees and fair here. It went down a few. I still think it's warmer if you're in the direct sunlight somewhere. Visibility 10 miles, mostly clear tonight with a low around 50 and calm winds. Increasing clouds tomorrow, high near 54. I think it's going to be warmer. That's just my opinion. East winds 5. Cloudy tomorrow night, a low around 46. No, east winds about 5. Scattered showers possible on Sunday, mainly after 1 p.m. and then cloudy with high near 55. Those of you in Homer that are tuned in, I know a couple are. It went down a little bit there too. It's currently 64 degrees and fair. Winds are from the west at 10. Tonight, mostly clear, low around 48. West winds about 5. And then mostly sunny tomorrow in Homer with a high near 59. And southeast winds about 5. Sunday, scattered showers after 1 p.m. cloudy with a high near 58. It was 71 last hour in Anchorage. It's currently 68 degrees with a few clouds. Tonight, mostly clear with a low around 50 in Anchorage. Southwest wind 5 to 10 becoming southeast after midnight. Tomorrow, mostly sunny again, high near 63, and southeast winds 5 to 15. I think it'll be warmer if it's mostly sunny, though. You know, the sun is so intense right now, almost at the summer solstice. It's just super, super high and super hot. And yeah, when they have these forecasted highs with a sunny, clear day, I'm sorry, it's going to be warmer than 63. Okay. Sunday night, mostly cloudy, low around 49 in Anchorage. And that looks like a great weekend. Hey, I hope you get a chance to be there wherever you are. I hope the weather's great. I hear it's really super hot and muggy in Minnesota. And I got a listener in Arizona right now. It was 106 today. So, you know, half of that isn't so bad. I've got a couple of announcements. We're going to come back with the second hour of the Hot Sizzling Summer Oldies Show. We've got War. Donna Summer, Poco. If there's something you'd like to hear, give me a call at 486-3181. Be back with the music right after this.
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Ah, Leah. 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
3: 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I am Cheryl, and you just heard a Fever by Elvis Presley, Don't Let Him Go, REO Speedwagon, Jane, Jefferson Starship, Aaliyah, Donnie Iris, Steve Miller Band with Rockin' Me, and all sorts of great summer tunes. I only have about 12 minutes left of the show tonight. Gonna cram in a few more songs and hope you're enjoying your Friday evening. I know I am. It's cooling down. It was a really hot day today in Kodiak. That might have been our summer. I don't know. I certainly hope not. But hey, here is Poco with Crazy Love. And after that, we're gonna hear Donna Summer with Hot Stuff.

Donna Summer with Hot Stuff. We're going to end up tonight's show with Slow Ride by Foghat. Thank you so much for tuning in to KMXC Kodiak on 100.1 FM. This has been our hot, sizzling summer show. For the oldies this summer, it might be the last, the one and only. Hey, Skip Starnes is coming up next with the Friday Night Rock Show. So your whole evening is set up for you. If you're out and about, take us with you on the app. Turn on KMXT.org or just your radio if you're here in town. And let us be the soundtrack for your parties tonight. It's going to be a beautiful, beautiful evening. Sunset around 11. It's going to be light till midnight. Enjoy it, Kodiak. Be safe. Drive safe. And remember, you have only one chance to be kind. Just be kind. Thank you for tuning in. I will see you next week. Next Friday, you never know what you're going to get. So you just got to tune in and find out. Have a great weekend.

0: On the next episode of Alaska's Fresh Catch, we're going to hear the latest from Portugal the Man, Blonde Shell, Modest Mouse, The Mountain Goats, Shaky Graves, and this week I caught up with two Anchorage groups, The Robots and Aspen Yarrow, before their show at Central Saloon in Seattle for a quick little tour update. So that and so much more on the next episode of Alaska's Fresh Catch.
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0: Why did Governor DeWitt Clinton build a giant ditch across New York State? To get to the other side. You're on the Soundbeat.
1: I don't have to call when I want myself. 15 years on the Erie Canal.
0: From the time the first shovel went into the ground in 1817, critics blasted the Erie Canal project, dubbing it Clinton's Ditch. But it would go down in history as an engineering marvel. This is Low Bridge, Everybody Down, sung by Edward Meeker in a wax cylinder recording from 1906.
1: Low bridge, everybody down. Low bridge, I got the finest mule in town.
0: The canal forever changed shipping in the Northeast, cutting transportation costs a whopping 90%. It also helped open a steady trade route with the Midwest, turning a seed of a downstate port town into the Big Apple. Mules like Old Sal were the early stars of the canal system, but steam-powered barges rendered them obsolete by the end of the 19th century. 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I'm Brett Barry.
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The Wreck of the Edmund Fitzgerald, 1976, the year from the album Summertime Dream. Right now, let's go to 1977, the album Rumors. This is Fleetwood Mac with Silver Springs. Let's do this one for Gabby. It's on the Friday Night Rock Show.

in 1973, Mind Games, his first self-produced song, minus Phil Spector with Mind Games. Hey, Skip Stards here. Let's go to 1978. This is the title cut from the Atlanta Rhythm Section.

the album A Night at the Opera. Hey, Skip Stars here. That was 1975, Bohemian Rhapsody and Queen. Let's go to 1972. Here's Steeler's Will and Stuck.

The Electric Light Orchestra, the album Out of the Blue, that sweet talking woman, that from 1977. We're in the middle of a double shot. Right now, here's Patti Smyth with Because the Night.

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You can't always get what you want. 1969 from the album Let It Bleed. Hey, Skip Stars here, the Friday Night Rock Show. Let's go to 1972. The album Can't Buy a Thrill. Here's

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1973, the album Sweet Freedom, Uriah Heep was stealing. 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

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Hey, Skip Starrs here. Let's go to 1990, also a self-titled LP. Blues Traveler, 1990 the year. 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

1979, the year for Blackfoot, the album Stripes. That's Left Turn on a Red Light. Hey, Skip Starnes here, the Friday Night Rock Show in your radio. Let's go to 1976, the album Jailbreak. Here's Thin Lizzy with the Boys Are Back in Town. 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

the Friday Night Rock Show with Billy Squire. 1981, the year for The Stroke. That came from the triple platinum album, Don't Say No. Hey, Skip Starnes here, closing down the Friday Night Rock Show. This from the album, As Far As I Am. Here's Tom Cochran with Lunatic Fringe. 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

0: from the 50th anniversary deluxe edition that was released in 2020 of Working Man's Dead. That is the new Speedway Boogie. This is the official tapes Grateful Dead radio program that highlights the official releases from the Grateful Dead's vault. The end of the 60s was definitely the end of an era. Dennis McNally, Grateful Dead biographer and publicist, said, however lunatic events might appear, the music was utterly sane. It was also a new era for the Grateful Dead. It was clearly the same band as before, but now with a distinctly different sound and approach to the music. They were pivoting from psychedelic improv to folk rock storytelling for the everyman, as the album title suggests. Billy Kreutzmann, the drummer for the Grateful Dead, said they tried sounding like a Bakersfield band, but one that still sounded like they were 300 miles north of Bakersfield. The album Working Man's Dead was recorded over 9 days and produced for under $15,000, which was sort of a record for the Grateful Dead. The Grateful Dead didn't spend a whole lot of time in the studio, but when they did, they really weren't very efficient with their time or with their money. Now we get a whole new look on the album Working Man's Dead. Rhino High Fidelity has presented new audiophile editions of the album on reel-to-reel vinyl, plus the other drummer, Mickey Hart's 2023 Atmos mix, and it's available on Blu-ray for the first time.
1: So the Rhino Hi-Fi thing all came about because we saw that there was a small interest, like the Tone Poet series. There was a small group of individuals that were putting out these fabulous-looking reissues with really nice jackets. It just kind of grew out of wanting to put out the best product available at a very, very reasonable price. You know, because, of course, we see the Mobile Fidelity One Steps and all that stuff going for $100, $125, $150 for an LP. And we thought we could probably do that for a little less and still have the same level of quality.
0: As Steve Woolard, he is with Rhino Records, discussing Rhino High Fidelity release of Working Man's Dead.
1: The bundle is the Hi-Fi LP, 180 grams, cut by Kevin Gray, pressed at Optimal, blah, blah, usual high level of quality. The Blu-ray disc, which has got an Atmos mix, a stereo mix, Dolby Atmos 5.1, and high-res stereo mixes. Yeah, so it's essentially, it's the old 2000-something, nothing, DVD-A. That was all mixed by Mickey Hart, you know, the drummer, one of the drummers for the band. Obviously, Mickey wanted to do it, you know, and if Mickey wants to do it, we're not going to say no, you know. Respect the man, respect the music. He wants to do it, absolutely fine. And it came out well in high res with an added Dolby Atmos mix available again at popular prices. When we send stuff to like Steven Wilson, like all this Yes stuff, I absolutely love Steven Wilson's work. I got in touch with him through Panjeric. The Panjeric label was going to do, back in 2013-ish, they were doing deluxe Yes releases, and Stephen Wilson wanted to remix like 5 albums, and we said sure. And so I was the middleman. I got him the files of the multi-tracks so that he could remix them, and the stuff he sent back, they just sounded so great, sounded so true to the original mixes, but just kind of sounded fresher. Just the, I don't know. It just had a fresher sound to it. And so we've been using him to do the Atmos mixes for all of our Yes releases. Love his work. Absolutely love his work. He did a great job in Chicago too. He's done the whole Jethro Tull catalog that's come out so far. He's created surround mixes and stereo remixes and all that stuff. It just, it's great. It's just, yeah, love that. So there's that. And of course the reel, 15 IPS, 2-channel, half track stereo tape from RTM. That was that's cut from a flat 1-to-1 copy of the master, which we sent to RTM. We sent them 2 copies so they have a backup in case they need a second copy for whatever reason.
0: Steve Woolard of Rhino Records doing a deep dive on Rhino High Fidelity's release of Working Man's Dead. The Rhino High Fidelity and the different formats that it's available on. Going back to 2020, when the album Working Man's Dead was celebrating its 50th anniversary, they came out with studio outtakes on a release series titled The Angel's Share. And this is what it sounded like for one particular deep dive on a track off of Working Man's Dead. This is the official tapes.

0: Never. Hey, Matthews, the blah-blah microphone connection to these earphones got weird for some reason.
1: Yeah, just a minute. It should be back normal now, shouldn't it?
0: Yes.

Hey, Bob, be quiet for a minute, would you? What? Just the beginning of the first verse without the easy win? Okay.

The official tapes.

0: Thank you.
1: Well, just about every angle you can get on the track. Easy Win. That was recorded May 15th, 1970 at Fillmore East in New York. That it was found in the second set of the early show, the electric early show. Track Easy Win to highlight for that performance, but the early and late shows, the only time that they played two in an evening with acoustic sets as well, as far as the layout there. And we also got into a whole bunch of outtakes of Easy Win. It was recorded in February of 1970 at Pacific High Recordings in San Francisco, California. That you can find all that stuff on Working Man's Dead, The Angels Share, whenever the Grateful Dead were celebrating the 50th anniversary of a release. Some of the studio albums, they would come out with The Angels Share, which was outtakes and studio performances. And so kind of doing a quick rundown of what you heard with Easy Wind. We heard Breakdown with vocals 1, 3, and 4. We heard the false starts and breakdowns with vocals not slated. We heard an incomplete track with vocals. We also heard take 18, 19, jumped up to 21, 22, and 23, all recorded in February of 1970 in the studio. And then really just a couple months later, we heard what the song sounded like live in May of 1970 at the Fillmore East. This is The Official Tapes. It's a Grateful Dead radio program where we get into the official releases from the Grateful Dead's vault. And kind of going back to the album Working Man's Dead, they are going to be releasing or have released Rhino High Fidelity, a new audiophile edition of the album. You're going to be able to get it on vinyl, Atmos Mix, Blu-ray, and they're even coming out with Reel to Reel. We had the opportunity to talk with Steve Woolard of Rhino Records, and he talks a little bit about this Working Man's Dead on Reel to Reel.
2: I've got a bunch of tape decks, and I've been buying tapes since 1970. So I've always been a fan of pre-recorded tape. It's extremely hands-on format, obviously. You've got to thread the thing up and all that. And the tape is giving just a minimal amount of care. The tapes will last forever. You know, just keep them away from magnets, you know. Keep them away from the speakers. And just handle them carefully, you know. Alcohol and open reel tape doesn't always go together well. Just like with alcohol and records, don't always go together well. But yeah, just give minimal amount of care. They will last forever. Like I said, I've got tapes that are 70 years old that still sound great. And obviously the tapes in the vault, you know, the stuff we have from the Atlantic archives back from the, you know, early 50s and whatnot, this stuff still sounds fantastic. So stereo tape has been around since at least 1957. At least 1957. I've got some old RCA and Columbia tapes and some Livingston tapes that are from that era. And they sound phenomenal. They really sound phenomenal. It was the very first way to get stereo sound in your home back in the mid-50s, 56, 57. Before stereo LPs were invented, if you can believe that. If you wanted to hear stereo sound, you'd have to buy a pre-recorded tape and a half-track stereo tape machine. I feel that this is going to really speak to people that have the equipment already and, you know, and are just dying to have more software for their hardware, if you know what I mean. Because no one else is offering these kinds of titles on open reel tape. There are more than a handful of companies that do offer some jazz and classical and blues and stuff like that, but they're few and far between, and the selection is not that great, and they're like $450, $500 for an album on tape. You know, and we wanted to make something more accessible and put out these great titles. We figured, you know, we'd have a shoe in, you know, because we've got this great catalog of stuff to work with, and we can put it all on one reel rather than two reels and only charge $300 for it instead of $450 or $500. It just came along that we saw other labels were doing this, and we started getting inquiries from other labels that wanted to license the material from us for them to make tapes with. And I just talked to the head of sales, and I said, you know, maybe we could make a go of this. He says, okay, well, let's try some. And so we tried the T-Rex and the Yes, and they've done really, really well. And the Working Man's Dead has been the most popular one so far. So, and I would like to think that as we get more titles under our belt and we get a rhythm, the releases will come out more frequently. You know, maybe we can do one a month. I don't know. And as we have more stuff in the store, we'll get more traffic and they'll sell more and people will be interested and dig out their dad's tape deck from the garage or the attic. And it's inspired me to buy another tape deck. So I bought another Technics 1500 just a couple months ago, and I'm really enjoying playing these things and playing them for other people, because once people hear it, you know, they're definitely sold on it. Maybe not enough to go out and spend, you know, $3,000-$4,000 on a tape deck, but, you know, hey, whatever.
1: 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There's a special Atmos mix. And then doing a deep dive on Working Man's Dead Rhino High Fidelity reel-to-reel, duplicated in real time from a one-to-one copy from the original flat analog master. The result is a master quality listening experience that captures the full dynamics of the recording and the release of Working Man's Dead. This is the official tape. So we're going to get that interview that we did with Steve Woolert over at our website, officialtapes.com. Go on over to the soundboards page. 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And now why don't we get into the latest release out of the Grateful Dead's vault, Dave's Picks Volume 58. We're going to hear something from December of 1973. That's going to be coming up, and more talk with Steve Woolert here on The Official Tapes.
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3: They're not the best at what they do. 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

0: The Official Tapes is a Grateful Dead radio program where we get into the official releases from the Grateful Dead's vault. The latest release out of the band's vault is Dave's Picks Volume 58, mainly a show from December of 1973 that took place at Curtis Hickson Convention Hall in Tampa, Florida. But there is some kind of, I guess you could say, bonus tracks on there as well, because what you heard from Weather Report Suite was from December of 73 at the Omni in Atlanta, Georgia, December 12, 1212-73, from Dave's Picks, Volume 58. That is Weather Report. Hey, I'm Corey. This is the Official Tapes Grateful Dead radio program where we get into the official releases from the Grateful Dead's vault. Earlier in the program, we had the opportunity to talk with Steve Woolard about Working Man's Dead, Rhino High Fidelity. This is coming out with Working Man's Dead is going to be available on a Mickey Hart 2023 Atmos mix. It's going to be available on Blu-ray. It's also going to be released on a audiophile LP, a vinyl, and then also reel-to-reel. When we talked with Steve Woolard, asked a little bit about these anniversary releases, deluxe editions. Now they're coming out with Rhino High Fidelity reel-to-reel, and if these releases were getting a little over the top.
1: A lot of times they are kind of over the top, like especially with the we just did a reissue of Tales from Topographic Oceans by Yes. It's like 12 CDs. It was 12 CDs of Blu-ray and two LPs. Is that over the top? Yes, but it's an over the top album. So, you know, it kind of fits. And yeah, sometimes we do go over the top, but you know, it's like, do we include this or do we not include this? Well, if we don't include it now, when are we going to have the opportunity to do this again? Probably never. So a lot of times that's why we go over the top, is because this is our one shot at getting all this stuff together, you know, and putting out a box set and celebrating this release and, you know, and move on to the next one.
0: Steve Woolard with Rhino Records discussing Rhino High Fidelity, the release of Working Man's Dead. He also kind of gave us a breakdown on audio and the different formats and the different ways you can listen to audio.
1: Okay, we all know what monophonic sound is, right? One channel, one speaker. Stereo is two. Quadio, I've always wanted a quad system when I was a kid. I couldn't afford it. I'd have to buy two more speakers, a different receiver, different cartridge. It is a bridge too far for a 15-year-old kid. But I've always been intrigued with it. Anybody who listens to it is immediately sold on it and they get it. But, you know, because back in the early to mid-70s, quadraphonic sound was almost a thing. But there were too many competing formats for anything to take hold. It was worse than VHS and Betamax. So that's why it never really caught on. But we still have the tapes. And nowadays, with a lot of people having home theater systems, which are 5.1 or 7.2 or whatever, you can pop the Blu-ray disc, the Quadio Blu-ray disc in your player, and it'll decode. It'll play in four channels just like it was supposed to. So that's the easy part. So Quadio is just a portmanteau, quadraphonic audio. 5.1, of course, it comes from the movies, where you've got the dialogue in the center channel and you've got this everything in the front and the effects in the back and the low rumbly stuff in the subwoofer. That's your 0.1. And then Dolby Atmos, that's taking all the 5.1 elements and then adding height to that. So you've got speakers in a perfect world. You've got speakers in the ceiling that fire down that give you the added sense of height. It sounds huge. That's the impressive thing to me. It just sounds very huge and room-filling. I don't know how it can get any better than this without, you know, actually being in a live performance situation, you know? I believe that we are certainly at the point where we can offer the best sonic quality of the recorded performance that there is. I mean, you know, until... I don't know. But there's always something around the corner, right? There's in 20 years from now, all this stuff could be obsolete. Cassettes could come back. Who knows? 8-tracks could come back. I have no idea. Or something, you know, I always thought the future would involve having some sort of an audio playback medium that had no moving parts, you know, and we have that too. We have high-res downloads, high-res streaming. So yeah, it's all leaning towards that, you know, it's all getting, striving for better sonic quality, which is great.
0: Steve Woolard with Rhino Records, and Rhino High Fidelity continues to tap into Warner Music's vast catalog, introducing reissues of seminal albums across genres from rock and pop to jazz, soul, and beyond. Each title pairs uncompromising audio with archival grade packaging, honoring the album's original intent in both sound and design. And they're going to do just that with the Grateful Dead's album, Working Man's Dead. It's going to be available on vinyl. It's also going to be available on reel to reel, and it's going to include Mickey Hart's 2023 Atmos mix. In 2023, Grateful Dead drummer Mickey Hart created a new Dolby Atmos mix of Working Man's Dead, revealing remarkable instrument separation and nuance in the album's harmonies and arrangements. Hart's immersive mix expands the sonic depth of the original recording while preserving its essential character. While Working Man's Dead and while the Grateful Dead's first three studio albums appealed to many, the group didn't yet quite have that mass breakthrough that would make the entire world take notice of this band of misfits from the Bay Area. Working Man's Dead changed all of that. You had eight perfect songs like Casey Jones' High Time. The album solidified the Jerry Garcia, Robert Hunter songwriting tandem as one of the best and most important songwriting collaborations in music history. You can get the full interview with Steve Woolard at our website, officialtapes.com.
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0: Drummer Earl Palmer listened closely to Fats Domino's band leader, Dave Bartholomew.
1: Dave said, I want something different. And I said, well, what do you want? He said, I don't know. You're the drummer player. I said, well, you're the leader. If you don't want what I'm playing, tell me what you want. He said, just play some things. And I fooled around and fooled around. Finally, I said, I won't play no cymbal like we usually play the shuffle of. And I played what I would be playing on the cymbal on the snare. And he said, that's it.
0: We'll speak with the late New Orleans native Earl Palmer about the parade beat and his creative percussion. Also, conversation with Memphis rockabilly J.M. Van Eaton about backing Jerry Lee Lewis. Plus, rhythm and timekeeping and music from Elvis and Johnny Cash to Smokey Johnson and Slim Gaylord.

In New Orleans, with African and Caribbean roots, traditional rhythms have long been heard at ceremonies, in the streets, on second lines, and from the Black Indians. Over the years, those sounds moved to clubs, studios, and radio. I made this recording on Royal Street a few years ago when two young shoe shiners were attracting customers with tap dance. Rhythms of the shoe business lead to show business on American Roots.

Listen, good folks, it isn't alcohol, no y'all or gal at all. Thrill me with the pep I've got. I got a pair of feet that have found that low-down beat. Low-down, down around the spot that's hot. Have no peace, losing my lease on living. Here's the how I'm telling you now to give in. Make 'em play that crazy thing again. I got to do that lazy swing again. Hi-ho, doing the new low-down. Got my feet to misbehaving now. Got a soul that's not for saving now. Hi-ho, doing the new low-down. That dancing demon, he has my feet in a trance. 'Cause when I'm dreaming, folks, I go right into that dance. Once you hear that haunting strain to it, I bet my life you'll go insane to it. Hi-ho, doing the new low-down.

0: just a nickel a shoe. It does $1 million worth of good for you. Get rhythm when you get the blues.
1: Johnny Cash, raised in the rural Arkansas Delta during the Depression, with his account of shining shoes to drive away the blues in the big city. I'm guessing that was Memphis. Get Rhythm, 1956. Before that, Bill Bojangles Robinson, whose taps carried him from Richmond, Virginia, to the Apollo Theater, doing the new lowdown. And we started with New Orleans' own Seminole Brass Band in a triumphant take on Feet Don't Fail Me Now. Speaking of Memphis, we've got Elvis with one of the greatest recordings of him with his drummer DJ Dominic Joseph Fontana, a former Shreveport altar boy who went on to play strip joints, where he said he learned to follow Elvis's hips when the crowd was too loud to hear the King sing. This 1956 hit was written by Lieber and Stoller, Hound Dog on American Roots with drummer DJ Fontana. You ain't love-

Slim Gaylord, the Afro-Cuban-American jazz vocalist and master of the secret language Vudorini, for which he wrote a dictionary. He also spoke Spanish, German, Greek, Arabic, and Armenian, and managed to laugh in rhythm there in 1951. Our rhythm show continues in a moment with Jerry Lee Lewis's drummer, J.M. Van Eaton, when American Roots returns.

This is American Roots, talking about influential drummers and rhythms. James Mack Van Eaton, better known as JM, was the house drummer in the early days of Sam Phillips' Sun Records, backing up hitmakers like Roy Orbison, Johnny Cash, Jerry Lee Lewis, and appearing on this number with rockabilly heartthrob Billy Lee Riley and his Little Green Men.

0: I asked the late J.M. Van Eden what inspired him to get behind the drum kit and drive the band.
1: I guess the first drummer that caught my eye was the Dukes of Dixieland out of New Orleans. We could actually pick them up in Memphis, and they were live from the Roosevelt Hotel, which I just got to go by for the first time today, so that was pretty cool.
2: Playing from the colorful blue room of the Roosevelt in fantastic old New Orleans, Carnival Capital of the United States.
1: But my first band was a Dixieland band, because they let the drummer take a little

0: Well, how does your drumming evolve into rock and roll?
1: Well, I think Elvis changed all of that for everybody, especially in Memphis. And once the phenomenon hit, everybody wanted you to play Elvis stuff instead of Darktown Strutter's Ball. You know, they wanted to hear That's All Right, Mama. And then by the time Elvis had Don't Be Cruel, and the drums became more prominent and kind of started steering me in that direction.

I've had different interviews and people ask me what influenced me, and I tell them gospel or old time rhythm and blues and so on and so forth. But the thing that changed music and changed me and a lot of other people was when drums and guitars collided, because forever drums were taboo with the guitars on the Grand Ole Opry. They just didn't want it. They didn't think it fit because it was like, hey, that's a different kind of music. We want to keep ours authentic, or whatever their thought pattern was. But when records start selling and then it starts becoming a monetary money thing, then they take, well, maybe that's not so bad after all, you know?

0: Jam, tell me, how did you get in the door at Sun? What leads you to being there on sessions?
1: Well, I think mine being there probably was by accident, like a lot of things. I went in with the band I was playing with called the Echoes. Memphis Recording Service would let you pay $15 and cut an acetate dub.
0: That's what Sam called it, Memphis Recording Service.
1: It was never Sun Studios. It was Memphis Recording Service. And at Sun Studios just kind of happened because Sun Records, and so obviously it had to be Sun Studios, right? Well, anyway, Sam would record. I think his slogan would record anything, anytime, any place.
2: Well,

0: So Jack Clement had to be there that day, Cowboy Jack Clement. And prior to us going in there, he had just got the job because he had produced a record on Billy Riley called Trouble Bound. And not only did Jack get a job for making that, but he got Riley a record deal at Sun. So I went in and he started telling me about Riley and how he needed a drummer and how he just had a record out. And I'm thinking, well, man, that's kind of what I want to do anyway, you know. And so they came to hear me play. And lo and behold, they hired me and they hired the bass player named Marvin Pepper. And along with Roland James, we became Billy Riley and the Little Green Men.
1: Tell me a couple of the records that you worked on with Billy Lee Riley.
0: Well, my first record with him that was released was Flying Saucer Rock and Roll.

0: A lot of people, when you read the history, it sounds like everyone thought Riley was just going to, well, take off like a flying saucer in the world of rock and roll.
1: Well, he had the looks. We had the best band because all musicians, they would come to hear us play, and that's a compliment.

0: we chose to play rock and roll. It wasn't that we couldn't play jazz or we couldn't play big band or we couldn't play whatever, but we wanted to play this new music, man. We wanted to play rock and roll.
1: Where and when do you meet Jerry Lee, and how does that lead you to working with him on the sessions?
0: Well, I met him through Jack. Jack Clement was having an audition with this guy from Louisiana. He said he's a piano player. Of course, we were all into guitars then. You know, I mean, it wasn't bringing a piano player up here. And so he came up from Faraday, Louisiana, and he had his uncle with him, J.W. Brown. And I came in, and when I saw these guys, I was kind of took a step back because I said, man, we're supposed to be recording rock and roll. You're supposed to have an Elvis look or look like, you know, one of these guys with a guitar. But wasn't that way. Jerry was at the piano, and J.W. Brown had his little white rhythm guitar.

0: During the session, we took a little break, and Jack Clement asked Jerry if he knew the song Crazy Arms, which is the number one song on the country charts by Ray Price. And Jerry said, yeah, I think I know that. So he kicks it off, and by now, I was the only one in the studio with Jerry.
1: So no guitar at that point?
0: No guitar.
1: No bass.
0: No bass. So it's just me and Jerry, and we're not thinking we're cutting a record. We're just having an audition to see if he knows Crazy Arms. You know, Jack wanted to hear him sing this song because everybody loved Crazy Arms. And how are you going to top Ray Price, you know? But we do it anyway. And I'm trying to find this little beat that would fit the song because I'd never played Crazy Arms before. And by the time we get through, I said, man, I think I got it. Let's take it again. And they said, no, that's good enough. We'll take that cut.

0: was mine. It seemed a lot of times at Sun that when the passion and inspiration was there, it really was one take. It was like live, hanging out, jamming moment where you're not going to improve on something, really.
1: Man, it was so new and fresh to hear this stuff. I mean, there was something magic about the place and the sound. It's pretty spiritual, really, when you stop to think about it.
0: A lot of cosmic stuff was happening indoors.
1: Exactly, man. Flying saucer rock and roll, man.

0: Well, J.M. Van Eaton, thank you so much, not just for talking to me on American Roots, but for keeping rocking all these years.
1: Well, man, I appreciate it so much. Thank you for having me.
0: Talking with the late J.M. Van Eaton backstage at the 2015 Ponderosa Stump in New Orleans. Out of all of Jerry Lee's recordings featuring J.M., few were as memorable or controversial as this 1957 take on Big Maybelle's song, shocking the Bible Belt with its rockin' rhythm and risque lyrics. Whole lot of shaking going on American Roots.

gotta do, honey, just kind of stand in one spot. Wiggle around just a little bit. That's when you got it. Yeah. Now let's go

New Orleans piano man Smiley Lewis with the rhythms of Down Yonder We Go Ballin' from 1956. It has the influence of New Orleans traditional jazz with what sounds like a banjo driving the tempo. Hey, some people call the banjo a drum with strings attached. And we'll hear the great jazz banjo and guitar player Danny Barker in a quick minute on American Roots.

I'm Nick Spitzer with our program about rhythm. The influential jazz banjo and guitar player Danny Barker is featured in one of my favorite recordings, Jazz a la Creole, on GHB Records. It's an anthology of 78s, some in French, from the late 1940s. Here's Barker on vocal and guitar with a march beat on a Mardi Gras Indian song, Indian Red, on American Roots.

0: No, it ain't my fault. Smokey Johnson on drums, a backbone of New Orleans jazz, funk, soul, and R&B. It was in Fats Domino's band and is credited with giving more kick to the Motown percussion sound. It Ain't My Fault was sampled by Mystical and many others in the rap world. And late in life, Smokey got a legal settlement that paid for some of his influence.
1: Gonna

0: Earl Palmer also worked on film soundtracks. We sat down to talk with Earl at his home just north of Los Angeles. New Orleans seems like it was an amazing place to be growing up with music. What was it like for you?
1: For me, it was a kid tap dancing on Bourbon Street for tips. Not being monitored too well as to whether you were in school or not, with so many kids working out on the streets. It was listening to the music almost everywhere in town. Had at least some size band, and every bar on every corner had a little band. You're just surrounded by music.
0: What inspired you to be part of this scene? I mean, you didn't have to be tap dancing or singing or hanging out.
1: Well, my mother and my aunt were in vaudeville. And it was kind of a natural gravitation for me.
0: So you're out on the black vaudeville circuit.
1: Yeah, it was the bulk of my education, that travel. But I'd have a good night's sleep in the rack of the bus, and I'd get up and meet all of the kids in the town. You know, I'd be out playing and get back in time for the matinee and those kind of things. So it was an education for me, meeting so many people all over the country. And I don't begrudge it at all.
0: I know you went in the service, and you came back. You're in New Orleans. Is there a favorite Fats Domino record you did?
1: I'm Walking.

0: that's a heck of a beat.
1: That's something that Dave said, I want something different. And I said, well, what do you want? He said, I don't know, you the drummer player. I said, but you're the leader. If you don't want what I'm playing, tell me what you want. He said, just play some things. And I fooled around and fooled around. Finally, I said, being kind of funny, I said, okay, I won't play no cymbal like we usually play the shuffle or straight eights or something on the cymbal. I'll just play on the snare drum alone. I played what I would be playing on the cymbal on the snare. And he said, that's it. And that turned out to be very interesting to me after I saw how it came out. You mean I've actually been greatest?
2: Tell me about your encounters and impressions of Little Richard working with him.
1: Well, it was when Specialty Records brought him to record. Artists used to come there to record with Dave's band, which is called the Recording Studio Band.
2: Specialty is in L.A.
1: Yeah, in L.A. and coming to New Orleans. They brought Richard there, Etta James.
2: They wanted that sound, that New Orleans
1: sound.
2: Yeah.
1: So after coming and doing a couple of tunes, I don't remember which was the first now. His first big hit was Tutti Frutti. Tutti Frutti. Wow.

0: I had never heard anything like Richard at that time. Hardly anybody else, anywhere else around the country. He was excited, and he coming in behind the mic in the closed studio as though he was doing a concert in the hall. And they had trouble keeping him on the mic. He moved around so much, like myself. Trouble keeping him on the mic. He was all over that studio until Cosmo was able to calm him down and say, Richard, we don't want to lose your enthusiasm, but you got to stay in front of this mic.
1: This is Cosmo Matassa, Matassa Recording Studio.
0: The greatest engineer in the world.
1: So you played on a bunch of those little Richard hits there. And
0: I played on every one of them that was a hit. Good Golly, Miss Molly, Lucille.

0: chop, lop, bamboo.
1: What got you out to L.A.? When did you leave Louisiana? Why did you come here?
2: Well, I came to California because my wife and I had separated and I had gotten involved in an interracial situation.
1: She was white?
2: German. Yeah. Oh. Susan was German, yeah.
1: It was partly getting out of the situation in Louisiana where you could not be married to a white woman.
2: Married.
1: Much less.
2: Be with, let alone married.
1: Yeah, yeah. So you came to L.A. and you were here
2: came to L.A.
1: Your,
2: and I went right to work for Aladdin Records as a A&R man for Aladdin Records.
1: What were some of the sessions that you feel especially proud of looking back?
2: The Shirley and Me things.

let the good times roll and wrote the arrangement on that, but I went back to New Orleans to do it because it wasn't those same guys. It was difficult to get that same feeling, that same ambience that we had in that studio. Walking in that studio, it was just like, you know what you're gonna play before you get there. And having different musicians out here, I don't care what you write, there's a feeling that you cannot get on that piece of paper.

0: New Orleans scene people, what are some of those favorite sessions?
1: Some of the favorite sessions I did out here were, ironically, jazz things. But do things with Quincy Jones and Lalo Schifrin, Dizzy Gillespie, Sarah Vaughan, Ella Fitzgerald, Peggy Lee, Frank Sinatra.
0: You're too modest to brag on yourself, but you came through tap dancing, through vaudeville, through bebop, rhythm and blues, roots of rock and roll, out to L.A. What would you like people to know about you?
1: Being able to adapt a natural feel that you had to different music that you hadn't played before. Melding them together. And that's, here again, that's luck. It's just luck that they liked the way that I had done that. So that's what I appreciate about it.
0: Do you still love to hear a good beat, good parade beat, a good shuffle?
1: There's no good of rhythm feeling you can ever feel is standing on the corner in New Orleans when a funeral parade goes, after they had the body buried. Oh, man. You know, there's certain music that you, every time you hear it, it hits your ear. That's it, man. It's happy. It's just, you got to be dead if you don't feel happy listening to that.
0: Earl, I want to thank you for visiting with us here
1: thank
0: on American
1: you, Nick.
0: Roots.
1: Thank you very much, Nick. I wish we had time. I'd have cooked you some gumbo.
0: Earl Palmer, remembering the street parades of his hometown, New Orleans. And here's one for Earl, his old favorite song, In That Street Style. Rebirth Brass Band with Fats Domino's. I'm Walking.

0: Funking it up with the Rebirth Brass Band, 1989, with a remake take on Earl Palmer and Fats Domino's I'm Walking. More giving the drummer some coming up with the mysterious New Orleans drummer James Black, plus Adonis Rose, the leader and noted percussionist of the New Orleans Jazz Orchestra, live in the studio. American Roots is produced in collaboration with the School of Liberal Arts at Tulane University here in New Orleans, with support from the National Endowment for the Arts, music appreciator Jim Hart in Chicago, and listeners like you nationwide at AmericanRoots.org, where you can hear all our programs and interviews for the last quarter century. I'm going to take a walk and be back in a minute or so. This is American Roots from PRX, Public Radio Exchange.
1: Come for the harmonies of Say She She and stick around for songs of joy, protest, and empowerment. The Brooklyn and London trio stop by the cafe to talk about their latest album, Cut and Rewind, and why they believe in the power of honest music. 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

0: This is American Roots from New Orleans. Giving the drummer some, as the old expression for soloing goes. Coming up, we're live in studio with drummer Adonis Rose and members of the New Orleans Jazz Orchestra. The music they'll play features the jazz tunes of the late mysterious drummer James Black. Adonis Rose recalls Black's persona.
1: He was a very energetic person. He was very opinionated, and he was just a tough guy. You know, if you brought him into your space or you went into his space, it wasn't hard to figure that out. You'll figure that out very quickly.
0: Just now we're hearing James Black playing drums with the late jazz man Yusef Lateef. James Black played with Ellis Marsalis. His son Wynton Marsalis said, "Out of the cats in my father's band, I like James the most. He was also a trumpet player. I was influenced by his music." Born in New Orleans in 1940, James Black played piano and trumpet in his youth, studied music at Southern University, worked in New York City playing drums with Cannonball Adderley, Lionel Hampton, and Freddie Hubbard. Black moved back to New Orleans in the late 60s, gigging with Dr. John, Fats Domino, and Professor Longhair. He was a session man. We're going to hear some of that soul and funk drumming. This one with singer Lee Dorsey was produced by Alan Toussaint. Leo Nocentelli guitar, George Porter bass. James Black playing drums. Riverboat on American Roots.

on the road and on the radio. It's American Roots.

Serious Funk. From the Crescent City, there's a break in the road. Floridian Betty Harris, 1969, in a New Orleans session, written and produced by Alan Toussaint. James Black on drums, again with Leo Nocentelli guitar and George Porter bass. Before that, Hook and Sling Part 1, also 1969, with singer Eddie Bowe and the Soul Finders on New Orleans label Scram Records, run by the local seafood magnate Al Scramouza. That drum beat by James Black has been sampled by hip-hop and rap artists from Kanye West to LL Cool J. Coming up, James Black driving a dance tune written by Eddie Bowe. But first up, James Black sings with his girlfriend, Sister Mary, Bonnet Jumonville. There's a storm in the Gulf from the 1970s after the brutal Hurricane Camille. Drummer and songwriter James Black with Sister Mary on American Roots.

Sissy Walk, 1969, sung by Sonny Jones, written by Eddie Bowe, James Black on drums with the band. Before that, another Eddie Bowe song, Hip Drop, with Juanita Brooks on vocals, with the female group called The Explosions, recording for the Gold Cup label, 1970. Juanita Brooks later became a respected jazz, gospel, and Broadway singer. Both she and Eddie Bowe passed in 2009. James Black died in 1988. But his music lives in memory, and now a tribute by Adonis Rose of the New Orleans Jazz Orchestra. That's coming up live in the studio on American Roots.

This is American Roots with a tribute to the legendary New Orleans drummer James Black. Black also composed tunes like Monkey Puzzle and Dee-Wee, both recorded by Ellis Marsalis' ensemble in the early 1960s. As a composer, Black received support from the National Endowment for the Arts.

Our guest, Adonis Rose, started playing drums at age 3 under the instruction of a family friend, James Black. Adonis went on to play with Ellis Marsalis, Terrence Blanchard, and Betty Carter. Rose studied at Boston's Berklee College of Music, but left to play music back home. In 2002, Adonis began drumming with the New Orleans Jazz Orchestra. Now he's artistic director. They're here to play the music of James Black, starting with a 1963 composition, Old Wine, on American Roots.

0: Old wine.
1: Old wine.
0: Uh-huh. Old wine. James Black, huh?
1: James Black, the one and only.
0: Yeah. Adonis, thanks for being out here with the group.
1: Absolutely. Thanks for having us.
0: Yeah, all sounds good down here in the Ninth Ward. James Black, what drew you as a percussionist, musician, thinker, doer to James Black?
1: Well, you can't be a New Orleans drummer and not be attracted or influenced by James Black in one way or another. Actually, you can't be a New Orleans musician and not be influenced by James Black.
0: Yeah.
1: I have a personal connection to James Black because I studied with him, but James Black and my dad, Vernon Severin, they were good friends. They were best friends up until the time that James Black died. But not only that, my uncle played in James Black's band. My uncle Chris Severin was his bassist. So there was really no getting away from James Black. He was at the house almost every day. I didn't even know he was a drummer for the longest time when I was a kid just coming up.
0: He was just a friend coming over.
1: He was just come out. Over, hang with my parents, yeah. Drink. He would be at all the family parties. And then one day I found out he was a drummer. He gave my dad a set of drums and, you know, that was it.
0: Huh?
1: So he gave me drum lessons and gave my brother trumpet lessons. He was also a trumpet player.
0: Right, yeah. Mm-hmm. A melodic instrument gives you insight into that side of the music,
1: too. It does.
0: Well, in addition to being drawn to your family, I mean, Irma Thomas, Harold Batiste, obviously Ellis Marsalis, Lee Dorsey, The Meters, Dr. John,
1: Yusef
0: Eddie
1: Latif.
0: Bo. Yeah, out on the road with Yusef Lateef, Freddie Hubbard,
1: Cannonball,
0: Lionel Hampton. Yeah. I mean, a lot of people were drawn to James Black.
1: They had no choice. I mean, he was a musician that was ahead of his time, just in terms of the way he played the drums, which was one thing. His style, he was influenced a lot by Max Roach. Max Roach is playing. And then you had other great drummers around who were before him. You know, you had Ed Blackwell. You had a lot of great drummers that influenced James Black. Smokey Johnson was around. But as a drummer, he was the New Orleans modern jazz drummer. Mm. Outside of Ed Blackwell. Mm-hmm. So if you were looking to be progressive and be modern, James Black was the guy you would want to call.
0: Yeah, if you want to be soulful and funky, you call him.
1: He did it all. Yeah, he did it all. He played with Fats Domino, obviously.
0: Yeah.
1: He played with a lot of people. So one of the things that are really present in a lot of his music, and a thing that I feel like makes him special, are the melodies. They make the entire songs.
0: Yeah.
1: Some composers have different methods to writing. Like, for me, I like to map out a form and do the chords and map that out and see what that's going to be. For James Black, you could tell that he wrote the melodies a lot of times first to his songs.
0: Yeah.
1: They're intricate rhythmically also, but, I mean, these could easily be songs written by any tenor saxophonist or trumpet player, very melodic.
0: So, as a drummer, I wonder, how do you approach getting to the sound of James Black? I mean, I assume there's notation, and, you know, obviously there's harmony and melody, but when you're trying to play his part or your way with his part, how do you approach doing something like that?
1: I mean, basically for me, the foundation of my drumming, a lot of it came from James Black. And I've listened to so much of him as a drummer. Naturally for me, being a New Orleans drummer and knowing him, studying with him, it's easy for me to be able to hear his music a certain way. But with that, I've developed my own style over the years and my own way of hearing through music and you know, finishing out phrases that make it unique to my playing. And one thing, knowing James Black and the type of musician that he was and person that he was, his thing was all the time that he used to say to my dad, you know, you got to play, put your personality through the music.
0: Right.
1: He was a firm believer.
0: You're not just covering
1: believer.
0: Him.
1: Yeah.
0: You're bringing your own self to his sound,
1: yes.
0: And his spirit.
1: Yes. So yeah. I don't think if James Black was coming to any of my gigs and I was playing his music, he would want me to play the music the way he did. Because
0: right.
1: It is impossible anyway. You just can't
0: do
1: it.
0: Right, right. Yeah. Well, you know, I always am amazed when I think of New Orleans. Over the years, we've had tremendous music programs in public schools. We had a dropout during Katrina and sort of building back. But I was reading that I guess he went to Southern and played in that legendary marching band.
1: Yep.
0: So what's the relationship between kids learning, you know, marching music for Mardi Gras, football games and everything else, and how you deal with modern jazz or, you know, for that matter, soul or funk or whatever?
1: Yeah, well, you're looking at a product of exactly that. So
0: yeah.
1: I started playing the drums when I was about 4 years old.
0: Uh-huh.
1: I played in my concert band at Phillips Elementary School. I grew up in the St. Bernard Projects. And then I went on to play in marching bands in junior high school. I was the section leader of the drum section. I was really serious about that. I had a full scholarship to go to St. Aug and play in their marching band.
0: And that's a tough ensemble.
1: It is, but but I ended up getting into NOCA.
0: Oh, great. And New Orleans Center for the Creative Arts.
1: Exactly.
0: Yeah.
1: New Orleans Center for Creative Arts. And at the time, you couldn't do both. So I had to make a decision on whether or not I was going to go to St. Aug or if I was going to go to NOCA. And my dad had a lot to do with that. He wanted me to be a professional musician. So he pretty much forced me to go there. Uh-huh. I wanted to do marching band. That eventually got me to the place where I am now. Yeah. So for me, I would not trade any of those experiences because it's all a journey and a trek. I think if you do it in that order, one, it gives you good techno facility, but also in-depth knowledge of the music from a lot of different perspectives.
0: Yeah, it makes you an all-around kind of guy.
1: It does. It does.
0: It's kind of amazing. And I'm sure you respect all those different settings.
1: I love them all. We just went to Battle of the Bands, Terrence and I. Let me introduce the guys.
0: Yeah, do that.
1: This is Terrence Taplin on the trombone.
0: I know Terrence.
1: He also went to St. Aug and Southern and marched in those bands.
0: Okay.
1: Jelani Bowman on the trumpet. Ricardo Pascal on a tenor saxophone.
0: All right.
1: Jesse McBride on the piano. And Amina Michelle Scott on the bass.
0: Good to hear you here. It's just so nice to be down here in the ninth and listen to some of this music that's modern, but it sounds very rooted at the same time. So yeah. We love it. We love it. Well, what's on your mind for what we could do next here?
1: I think we're going to do another tune. It's a very beautiful tune by James Black. This one's entitled Pretty One.
0: All right.

for New One, written by James Black. We'll be back with more from Adonis Rose and members of the New Orleans Jazz Orchestra in a minute on American Roots.

This is American Roots Live with drummer Adonis Rose and players from the New Orleans Jazz Orchestra. They're about to perform an intricate 5-4 piece. Many consider it James Black's greatest work, Magnolia Triangle.

0: Magnolia Triangle. I have to think that radio listeners across the country are cheering right now.
1: Well, I hope
0: so. Or at least snapping their fingers or clapping their hands.
1: Oh, yeah.
0: Yeah, we're here in a studio where it's, you know, it's quiet, so y'all are making some beautiful sounds. And not cracking a sweat from what I can tell.
1: Well, I am.
0: You're not showing it, man.
1: Yeah, I'm playing James Black's music, so I'm sweating.
2: I sweat on the inside.
0: Yeah, yeah. There you go.
1: Yeah, if it was John Coltrane, then we'll have some other people sweating. But.
0: Well, we can't hear the sweat, let's put it that way. So, you know, reading about James Black, many of the people that talk about him say that he lived a fast life. And, of course, he died young. But mm-hmm. What did that mean, he lived a fast life?
1: Well, he was a very energetic person. That's the first thing. And then he was very opinionated. And he was just a tough guy.
0: Yeah.
1: You know, if you brought him into your space or you went into his space, it wasn't hard to figure that out. You figured that out very quickly. I mean, he also really didn't like many drummers. There are a lot of drummers that he did not like. He liked Elvin Jones, but I remember hearing a story one time that Elvin Jones came to New Orleans to play with John Coltrane, and he used James Black's drums. And, you know, Elvin was playing so much on a drum kit this night that James Black made up some excuse to take his hi-hat away from Elvin Jones while he was on stage.
0: So we began with how many people he'd played with who must have loved his music, but now we're on to all the people
1: we're talking about his personality now, so that's a different thing.
0: But the personality is a powerful one, and I think it's part of the memory that's in you and so many people that talk about him. I interviewed Charles Neville a number of times, and he brought up something to me that I never knew, which was that there was a modern jazz band in Angola.
1: Exactly.
0: And you know, the situation with jazz musicians in New Orleans is you're going to get pinched no matter what,
1: right,
0: if they wanted to pinch you.
1: Mm-hmm.
0: So you end up with a band, I guess they were called the Knickknacks, that has Charles playing sax, and James Booker's there, Chris Kenner's there,
1: yep,
0: and James Black is there. I mean, this is like an all-star lineup.
1: Exactly.
0: In prison.
1: And at some point, Aaron Neville got there later, and I mean, it was really, I'm guessing the
0: Freddie
1: idea.
0: Freddie Fender.
1: Yeah, the idea
0: all
1: of it
0: kinds
1: back
0: of
1: then,
0: people.
1: it was the truest form of rehabilitation, you know. Where,
0: but it was Angola that needed to be rehabilitated
1: more than many
0: of the prisoners.
1: Well, exactly, but that's where they sent them, and they were able to still be musicians in the prison and give that to other people that probably really needed it.
0: Right. But a modern jazz band in Angola in the early 60s is kind of an incredible
1: image. Oh, yeah.
0: And James Black was part of it.
1: Oh, yeah, he was. Yeah. Oh, yeah.
0: Well, we're heading towards the end of our ride here. What would you like to take us home?
1: I think my relationship to James Black and James Black's relationship to all of New Orleans music includes a lot of different legendary artists that are from here, including Harold Baptiste, Elvin Baptiste, Ellis Marsalis in particular. Let's do Swingin' at the Haven by Ellis Marsalis.
0: Oh, that's the name of the old Marsalis Motel, huh?
1: That's right. And that hotel would house a lot of people in the civil rights movement and musicians and people who would come through town. So, it was a very important piece of history. And yeah, we're going to do this soon. Swinging at the Haven.
0: All very good. Well, thank you so much for coming out, folks. It's just a great afternoon to hear your music, and takes me to another level just to hear it. And I hope everyone who's listening out there to American Roots feels the same
1: way. All right. Well, thank you for having us.
0: Swinging at the Haven.
1: Swinging at the Haven.
0: Ooh.

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Thanks to Supervisory Ranger Matt Hampsey and Ranger Hunter Miles Davis. Also to White Oak and Elephant Quilt Productions. Our team includes Maureen Loughran, Olivia Broslowski, Lauren Callahan, the late Ken Mills, Steve Martin, and Tulane students Gavin Hannenberg, Paige Veal, and Emily Clark. American Roots is supported by the National Endowment for the Arts, the New Orleans Tourism and Culture Fund, and Jim Hart in Chicago. Until that time, I'm Nick Spitzer for American Roots from PRX, Public Radio Exchange. We're all swinging at the heat.

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0: This is Jazz Night in America. I'm Christian McBride. Jazz is a music of lineage, traditions passed down from one generation to the next. Sometimes it's also quite literally a family affair. From the Marcellus family to the Batistes, the Claytons to the Adderleys, the Heath brothers, jazz has been shaped by dynasties for generations. One of those patriarchies was led by the great drummer Roy Haynes. Roy was one of my personal heroes who played on more than 400 recording sessions and played with Charlie Parker, John Coltrane, Sarah Vaughan.
1: Roy Haynes.
0: You get the picture. I was lucky enough to play and record with him a lot, including his 2003 album, Love Letters. But the Haynes legacy continues to live on today, not only from his indelible recordings, but also through his grandson, another drumming force of nature, Marcus Gilmore.

Marcus's own career has shaped the sound of jazz as we hear it today. He came on the scene drums blazing as a teenager. He started playing with saxophonist Steve Coleman at just 16. By 19, he was a foundational player in pianist Vijay Iyer's band. From there, Marcus became a core rhythmic figure on some of Chick Corea's later recordings. And with so many of today's finest modern players like saxophonist Chris Potter and trumpeter Ambrose Akinmusire. His percussion stamp is on some truly unique musical statements, including this Taylor McFerrin track featuring pianist Robert Glasper and bassist Thundercat. Now, Marcus steps out with his own debut recording as a band leader, Journey to the New, live at the Village Vanguard. In this episode, I sit down with my man Marcus to talk about life, this recording, and what he's been up to. Stick with us.

0: Brother Marcus, it is great to see you, my friend.
1: It's great to see you, always.
0: Finally getting to talk to Marcus. Well, it feels like talking to an old family member more than an interview. See, I've known Marcus since he was just a kid. I consciously look at you and be like, he is not 9 years old anymore.
1: You got to keep telling yourself that.
0: That is a grown-ass man. To begin the interview, I had to ask him what it's like carrying that family name and whether he ever feels the weight of it. And it's not just his grandfather. His uncle is a celebrated cornetist too, Graham Haynes. Is there any pressure on you? Because, like, we know how it is. You know, like, everyone who knew you as a kid is, you know, oh, yeah, it's Roy Haynes' grandson. Yeah, Roy Haynes, Roy Haynes, Roy Haynes, Roy Haynes, Roy Haynes. And I'm sure you can't get away from it, right? Not that you maybe want to, but, like, is there any pressure? Like, what's it like to be the baddest young cat on the scene whose grandfather happens to be one of the baddest cats of all time?
1: I mean, you know, fortunately for me, I never got the pressure from him, and that's all that really matters, really. Anything outside of that, that's for people to talk about amongst themselves. I have nothing to do with that, really. So, that's not my problem. That's not my problem.
0: Marcus soaked up a lot of his drum influence from his grandfather and beyond.
1: On one hand, you know, I was checking out, obviously, my grandfather and Elvin and Max, you know, Tony Williams, all that stuff, Milford Graves. On another hand, my father was born in the 50s, and so coming up, a lot of his favorite musicians were people like Billy Cobham. Mm-hmm. And, you know, like, yeah, fusion, all that stuff.
0: You can really hear that fusion influence in Marcus's music, especially on his new record, Journey to the New. Let's spend some time with it. Here's Voltaire, featuring Morgan Guerin on iwi, David Varelas on piano, Emmanuel Michael on guitar, Rashawn Carter on acoustic bass, and Bernice Travis on electric bass.

0: That was drummer Marcus Gilmore and his group with Voltaire, recorded live at the Village Vanguard. Marcus has truly shaped the sound of his own, and he's been putting in the work to make himself sound that way since he was a kid. It's just been so wonderful to watch your evolution through the years, man. You know, we go back a long way. It's one of the most beautiful things to see young drummers coming on the scene who are in their late teens, early 20s, and they're like, Marcus Gilmore is the cat. You got a whole generation of young drummers out there emulating you. How does that make you feel, man?
1: You know, it's cool. It's cool. You know, just doing what I feel like I'm supposed to be doing, and you know, it's good that people can receive it and get inspired by it. That's always a beautiful thing.
0: His creativity really sets him apart. The inventiveness, the intention behind his playing. So I asked him about his work ethic, what musicians call shedding.
1: I don't have a choice. I mean, these days, there have been different periods of my life where I would shed more in different kinds of ways. Like, when I was younger, I had more time. I just had more time to shed specific kind of things. Now, it's harder to carve the space out to get at the kit and shed.
0: Right.
1: But the reality is, the creativity in me is always way beyond what I feel like I'm able to materialize or what I'm able to like manifest. So I feel like at my best, I'm like creatively in terms of what I'm able to be successful with what I'm actually hearing, I'm like only like 50%. Because I hear so much more, but it's just like, I just gotta be okay with what I got.
0: You mean you hear more than
1: I hear so much more. I hear so much more.
0: Let's hear a little bit of what Marcus is hearing. This is Interlude 1.

That was drummer Marcus Gilmore and his group with Interlude 1, recorded live from the Village Vanguard in 2024. When we come back, Marcus and I talk about that hallowed stage and play a little game I think you'll enjoy. I'm Christian McBride.

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The estate of Joan B. Kroc, whose bequest serves as an enduring investment in the future of public radio, and seeks to help NPR produce programming that meets the highest standard of public service in journalism and cultural expression. And the John D. and Catherine T. MacArthur Foundation, supporting creative people and effective institutions committed to building a more just, verdant, and peaceful world. More information is at macfound.org. 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

0: Welcome back to Jazz Night in America. I'm Christian McBride. Ah, yes, the Village Vanguard, where every jazz musician worth their salt aims to play. On the walls of this historic nightclub in New York's Greenwich Village are pictures of all the legends who have played and recorded there. John Coltrane made live at the Village Vanguard. So did Bill Evans, Sunday at the Village Vanguard. Also, those infamous Sonny Rollins sessions where he kept changing the rhythm section. Recording at the Vanguard is not only one of the highest achievements for a jazz artist, but it's almost kind of like a rite of passage. I know from experience, that basement is one of the most special places to make music anywhere in the world. And now, drummer Marcus Gilmore becomes part of that lineage. Congratulations on your new recording, Journey to the New, recorded live at the Village Vanguard.
1: Thank you so much.
0: Tell me about that.
1: I've been performing at the Vanguard for some time now with other people, but first time I went in there as a leader actually was in 2022. And it was a last minute thing, actually. Something happened. George Cable was supposed to be there, and he couldn't make it last minute, so they asked me to throw something together. Luckily, I was able to get, you know, a couple people that I'm used to working with, which is a core trio of the ensemble that you hear on the record, which is basically David Bareilles and Rashawn Carter. You know, that was my first time really getting to play at the Vanguard as a leader, but also just six straight nights with, yes, to really work on different music and use that time and space to experiment and stuff.
0: Marcus's first appearance at the Vanguard was such a success, they kept calling him back. For each booking, his sound grew and his band evolved, adding some new members along the way, like multi-instrumentalist Morgan Guerin and guitarist Emmanuel Michael. Let's hear them in action on this record. Here's Cape Stride.

0: That was Marcus Gilmore's Cape Stride, featuring the drummer with Morgan Guerin on iwi, David Varelas on piano, Emmanuel Michael on guitar, and Rashawn Carter on double bass, from his album Journey to the New, recorded live at the Village Vanguard. Since Marcus has now added his own chapter to the Vanguard's history, I hit him with a few rapid-fire questions about that legendary club. Okay, here we go. Number one, most surreal moment you've ever had on that stage?
1: Probably sitting in on my grandfather's drums with his group.
0: Woo! There you go.
1: Let me tell you something. Because you know him, yeah, right? Yeah. It was one of the moments where he was like really going in, like pretty hard. Like he was going in. And then at some point, I was sitting on the couch. He turned around. He was like, get up here. I was like,
0: wow.
1: I was like, me? He was like, you? I was like, now after you done played all the drums, you want me to get up here? I was like, okay, I can't say no.
0: No.
1: I can't do that.
0: Okay, best meal within 3 blocks of the Vanguard.
1: It depends. Like for time, if you're in a time crunch in between sets, for a quick meal that has good protein and has some veggies and stuff, I would go to Taco Mahal. Because it's good in the crunch. Like right, you can get right. it and get make it in time for the next set.
0: Right,
1: you
0: know? Right.
1: Get you some lamb protein or salmon or something. Like if you eat meat or fish, you know, you have options. So.
0: All right, here's the last one. First Live at the Vanguard album you remember hearing?
1: Ooh. I would say it must have been one of the Train ones.
0: Right.
1: Because that's like the main one that I still go back to.
0: Yeah.
1: Every now and then I still come back to it at some point. And there's so many days, right?
0: Yes.
1: But before I actually heard the Live at the Vanguard series of Train, I probably just heard that one song that was at the end of the Live at Newport, 63.
0: Oh.
1: They put one of the songs of Grandpa's from the Vanguard at the end. The version that I had on CD, it had one of the songs that he sat in on, somehow helping to make, you know, the story.
0: Right.
1: One of those songs, I think Chasing the Train might have been what it was called.
0: Right.

Ooh, that Train performance with Roy Haynes on drums never gets old. But let's bring it back to Marcus live at the Vanguard. Here's interlude 2.

That was drummer Marcus Gilmore and his group with Interlude 2 from his record Journey to the New, live at the Village Vanguard. When Jazz Night in America returns, more music and more conversation with Marcus. I'm Christian McBride.

0: 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And BritBox, taking viewers to worlds of drama, romance, and scandal with new original period dramas featuring the other Bennet sister from the world of Jane Austen, streaming at BritBox.com. This is NPR.
1: You're listening to Jazz Night in America. I'm Christian McBride. Marcus Gilmore's new album titled Journey to the New seems appropriately named. As long as I've known him, he never stops exploring, shedding, and seeking the new. What are you looking the most forward to coming up? I mean, like, do you see yourself spending more time as a band leader or just kind of going with the flow and doing whatever cool projects come across your radar? Or,
2: well, this year I'm doing a lot with Journey to the New, mm-hmm. but I do have other things that I've been working on. And I'm still writing a lot of music. I would like to do some more orchestral stuff. I showcased my first orchestral piece that was commissioned right before the pandemic in 2020 in Cape Town, actually, with some members of the Cape Town Philharmonic.
1: What? Say what? What's the piece called?
2: It's called Pulse.

0: tend to write more orchestral music and maybe perform that piece some more too.
1: So did you have any previous experience in writing for ensembles at large?
0: No, but I just played in them through my studies and performing in orchestral ensembles as a percussionist.
1: Right.
0: And then eventually doing a lot of stuff playing drums with artists that were performing with orchestras, like with Chick.
1: Marcus is referring to the late, great piano master Chick Corea. They recorded The Continents together, a sweeping project that blends jazz with orchestral classical ideas.
0: That's the first tour I ever did with him. Yeah. Yeah,
1: wow.
0: Back in 2006. And we recorded it later, I think in 2011. I did some gigs with a lot of other people, actually. It kind of kept happening where they were like, I'm going to do something for orchestra. I want Marcus to play drums.
1: Right.
0: Because, you know, you got to be real sensitive. And, yeah. You know, it's just a different world playing with all those strings.
1: Well, man, you got all of that, man. You one of the musicians I think of as a full circle.
0: Oh, thank you.
1: You know, there's not a lot you couldn't trust you to do 100% in any style, in any so-called genre, or any vibe. Marcus Gilmore, you're a Swiss Army knife.
0: Thank you. I appreciate that. Thank you so much.
1: Marcus Gilmore, the drummer who can do anything. We'll wrap by taking that journey to the new with the title track from Marcus's debut album. Here's Journey to the New.

That was Marcus Gilmore's Journey to the New, recorded live at the Village Vanguard. Featuring the drummer with Morgan Guerin on iwi, David Varelas on piano, Emmanuel Michael on guitar, Rashad Carter on acoustic bass, and Bernice Travis on electric bass.

Jazz Night in America is a production of WBGO Studios and NPR Music. This episode was written and produced by Sarah Gilletti with Trevor Smith. Consulting senior producer Simon Rentner. Mastering by Ron Scalzo. Executive producer Stephen A. Williams. Saraya Muhammad is the executive producer at NPR Music. I'm Christian McBride.

0: 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The estate of Joan B. Kroc, whose bequest serves as an enduring investment in the future of public radio and seeks to help NPR produce programming that meets the highest standard of public service in journalism and cultural expression. And Carnegie Corporation of New York, working to reduce political polarization through philanthropic support for education, democracy, and peace. 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

0: That new opera there, Mothers of Kherson, commissioned by the Metropolitan Opera in New York, actually, and Kerry Lynn Wilson, the conductor, was speaking to my colleague Krupa Pardy. That's it for this edition of NewsHour from me and the whole team here in London. Thank you very much for joining us. Do stay tuned for the latest world news up next.
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Long before Spanish explorers arrived at the western edge of South America, the rugged regions of Bolivia, Peru, Ecuador, and Chile, bordered by the Andes Mountains, were home to native Inca tribes that defined traditional Andean folk music. After the colonial period, the charango and the ronroco, small 10-string instruments derived from the early Spanish guitar called the vihuela, became popular. Today, they dominate the genre, along with the quena, an inblown reed flute, and the antara, a semicircular panpipe with an airy tone that sounds brilliant in the high mountain air. Andean music grew exponentially during the world music trend of the 1970s and 80s, spawning hundreds of new groups, collaborations, and popular songs, while harawi, an ancient traditional genre with slow, soulful, melodic songs played on the quena, shared an audience with New Age music. Those days are gone, but the genre has gained renewed attention in the 21st century from its use in major film scores by Gustavo Santaolalla and others. I'm Stephen Hill, and on this transmission of Hearts of Space, new Andean music inspired by the folk sounds of the High Andes Plateau, on a program called Altiplano 3. We'll feature music by Oscar Reynolds from Dream, more by Gustavo Santaolalla after that, from his soundtracks to Wildlife, Narcos, Mexico, and The Last of Us, by Okai from Imprecity and Chambers, and by Al Lethbridge from Ronroco Magic. The sound and spirit of the High Andes Plateau. Altiplano 3 on this transmission of Hearts of Space.

of charm, captivating rhythms, and appealing textures of music from the high Andes plateau. A program called Altiplano 3 on this transmission of Hearts of Space. We began with music by Bolivian musician Oscar Reynolds from Dream, and continued with two pieces by Argentinian Ronroco master and film composer Gustavo Santaolalla, with Juan Luqui from his soundtrack to Wildlife. Next, two selections by Aukai, the project of German-born multi-instrumentalist Marcus Sieber, from his albums Apricity and Chambers. And then two pieces by New Jersey-based Bolivian musician Jorge Alfano from Chasqui, Messenger of Light. We continued with two more selections by Aukai from Chambers, more by Gustavo Santaolalla, this time with Kevin Kiner, from the soundtrack to the Netflix series Narcos Mexico. And then two pieces by British film and television composer Al Lethbridge from Ronroco Magic. More by Gustavo Santaolalla after that, with three pieces from his soundtrack for the TV series The Last of Us. Near the end, two more pieces by Al Lethbridge from Ronroco Magic, and a final selection by Aukai from Chambers. This edition of Hearts of Space was produced by Steve Davis and Stephen Hill. You heard program number 1423, Altiplano 3. 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I'm Stephen Hill. 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
1: Is it really working for me?
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0: Musicians and music fans were in uncharted territory when the COVID pandemic saw concert halls around the world shuttered. Pianist Isita Kane Mason said she learned something about herself during that involuntary lockdown.
1: The last couple of years, I felt that I was more introverted and preferred alone time. But yeah, I think I discovered that I'm actually a people person, which makes sense because I grew up in such a big family. I mean, maybe I'm both of those things, and maybe we all are to a certain degree.
0: From APM American Public Media, this is Performance Today. I'm Valerie Kaler. People person Isita Kane Mason plays Chopin ahead this hour. Isita's Chopin ahead. Right now, the title track from an album she recorded with her brother, cellist Sheku Kane Mason.
1: Muse is a word that can be interpreted how you like, really, but Rachmaninoff is the composer that inspired both of us.

The Muse by Sergei Rachmaninoff, pianist Isita Kane Mason and cellist Sheku Kane Mason. Isita is back later this hour.

from APM American Public Media, this is Performance Today, taking you to concerts around the world. I'm Valerie Kaler. American composer Florence Price wrote this music in the 1950s, a piano piece called Dances in the Canebrakes. Sadly, she died suddenly of a stroke right after she wrote this. She was only 66 years old. Her friend, fellow composer William Grant Still, made an orchestration right after she died, a personal tribute. Sadly, that orchestration did not get played right away, and music by Florence Price was forgotten for quite a while after she passed in 1953. Well, thank goodness there has been a revival of interest in her work in recent years. Dances in the Canebrakes was recorded in 2019, and ever since, orchestras around the world have been performing it in concert. Let's hear it from a recent concert in Berlin. Santu Matthias Ruvalli is conducting the German Symphony Orchestra in this orchestration by William Grant Still of music by Florence Price, Dances in the Canebrakes.

Dances in the Canebrakes. Florence Price wrote that music in 1953 as a piece for solo piano. She died suddenly right after she composed the music. And her friend and fellow composer William Grant Still made that orchestration in her memory. The orchestration languished for more than six decades and has only recently come to light. We heard Dances in the Canebrakes from a concert in Berlin. Conductor Santu Matthias Ruvalli and the German Symphony Orchestra. In a moment, up, up with people. 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

0: Remember that one time in 2020, the thing with the masks and the footprint stickers on the ground to remind you what 6 feet apart looked like? When the restaurants closed and the schools and the concert halls? The global community added a bunch of new words and concepts to our collective lexicon. PPE, surge capacity, social distancing. Some of us added other things. Raise your hand if you adopted a pandemic puppy, or had a lockdown baby, or learned to make sourdough bread. Whatever you may or may not have picked up or put down during the lockdown, I feel like we all learn things about ourselves, lessons we'll carry for the rest of our lives. Pianist Issa Dekane Mason did, for sure.
1: Yeah, I think I discovered that I'm actually a people person, which makes sense because I grew up in such a big family, but the last couple of years I was kind of going through a not very sociable phase. I prefer to be practicing or sleeping or reading. I felt that I was more introverted and preferred alone time. I mean, maybe I'm both of those things, and maybe we all are to a certain degree, but the pandemic has made me really feel how much I love connecting with people and performing for audiences and meeting people. And I just feel like now I don't want to miss anything social. So I think perhaps I'm both of those things. And if you get starved of one, you crave the other. But I definitely feel much more in the other side of myself now.
0: Here's some Chopin in the hands of people person Issa Dekane Mason, the Piano Sonata No. 3 in B minor.

UGA Performing Arts Center on the campus of the University of Georgia in Athens. There are seven Connie Mason siblings, each and every one a talented musician. Isita often does duo recital tours with her cellist brother, Sheku, and she plays concertos with orchestras all around the world and gives solo recitals as well. One of those solo recital tours brought her to the University of Georgia. She played a varied program, from Haydn to Fanny Mendelssohn and Robert Schumann, but it was the Chopin, the one we just heard, that brought down the house. By the way, Isita has a pro tip for young musicians. Go to as many live performances as possible. She says she always feels inspired after going to a concert. I wonder how many musicians she inspired with the recital we just heard. Pianist Isita Connie Mason. In a moment, show versus tell.

Clarinetist José Franck Ballester does not want his chamber music partners to tell him what they want. He'd rather they just show him, start playing, and allow him to match. All the decisions about tempo and phrasing and dynamics happen in a private conversation without words, just through the act of playing music itself. Franck Ballester says, in a way, this makes chamber music like dancing. Both partners arrive knowing their own steps, but they become deftly attuned to any movement or gesture of the other. That magic spark is found in how the partners respond and support each other. Let's hear an example of Franck Ballester dancing with a partner on stage. No verbal conversation, just attunement and sensitivity to each other through the music. José Franck Ballester is playing the clarinet, Jean-Eflamme Bavouzet at the piano. This is The First Rhapsody by Claude Debussy.

In 1909, French composer Claude Debussy was named to the board of directors for the Paris Conservatory. His first job was to write tests for clarinet students. As part of a test, he wrote the piece we just heard, the first Rhapsody for Clarinet and Piano by Claude Debussy. We heard it from the Music at Menlo Festival in Menlo Park, California. José Franck Ballester played clarinet. Jean Eflamme Bavousset was at the piano. Did you know we've got a new app for all your classical needs on the go? 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

Johannes Brahms, like every German composer of his generation, lived under the long shadow of Beethoven. I mean, imagine how creatively paralyzing it could be to think of presenting your first go at a symphony or string quartet to a public who'd already seen what Beethoven had done. So Brahms, creative, clever, but not super confident, Johannes Brahms, came up with a workaround. He'd stretch his compositional wings in the genres Beethoven hadn't perfected. Beethoven wrote a bunch of string quartets, but never a string sextet. That's the ticket, thought Brahms. From APM, American Public Media, this is Performance Today. I'm Valerie Kaler. Brahms' warm and woodsy sextet number one on the way this hour. That Brahms sextet features violins, violas, and cellos, a pair of each. James Ennis will be playing one of those two violins. He's playing one of three violins here in a triple violin concerto by Bach.

James Ennis, Yosuke Kawasaki, and Jessica Linnebach featured in that finale from a concerto for three violins by Bach. James Ennis is back later this hour with chamber music by Brahms. From APM, American Public Media, this is Performance Today. I'm Valerie Kaler. Glad to have you along for today's musical adventures and discoveries. When British composer Erlyn Wallen was a young woman, she wanted to be a dancer. She trained for a couple years at the Dance Theater of Harlem in New York City. And then she realized that what she really loved about dance was, in fact, the music. Quite a few of Wallen's pieces have connections to dance, including the one we're about to hear. It's a snapshot of a dance. This is the opening movement of a piece called Photography by Erlyn Wallen. Conductor Mayan Chen leads the ensemble Rocco.

British composer Errolyn Wallen wrote that music for the 2005 wedding of a couple of her friends, a cellist and violist. She said the entire four-movement work, photography, was inspired by the experience of looking at a collection of photos, not trying to evoke an atmosphere or emotion or landscape of a particular image, just the feeling of perusing a whole bunch of pictures. Mayan Chan conducted Rocco in concert at the Denny Theater in Houston, Texas, in the opening movement of Photography. In 2024, King Charles appointed Errolyn Wallen Master of the King's Music in the UK, the first black musician ever to hold that post in its four-century history. And she is determined to use that platform to widen access to free music lessons in school so that classical music is not the domain of the privileged. She absolutely credits her own career in music to the music education she got as a youngster. And she wants to make sure that newcomers to the classical world come from all income levels, all walks of life. Composer Errolyn Wallen. In a moment. Thank you, sir. May I have another? You're listening to Performance Today from APM.

You see it quite a bit in mystery novels where a prolific author uses the same formula, maybe even the same characters, across many books. The details of the plot might change, but overall people know what to expect. And the new books are hits, partly because people know what they're getting into. Composer Antonín Dvořák had a bit of a James Patterson moment in the late 1870s. He wasn't super well known at the time, and he wrote a series of duets based on Moravian folk tunes. They became quite popular after the Berlin publisher Simrock distributed them, and the publisher thought, if the first publication was successful, why not try this again? Simrock asked Dvořák to write a series of dances based on Czech folk tunes. He wanted arrangements for piano four hands and also for orchestra. Dvořák spent a couple of weeks dashing them out, and the Slavonic dances were a wild hit. With yet another hit in their hands, Simrock asked him to do it again. Same instrumentation, same inspiration. But this time, Dvořák was reticent. He didn't think he could manage another set. He wrote to Simrock, quote, "To do the same thing twice is fiendishly difficult." Dvořák finally agreed after some persuasion, significant persuasion. Unlike John Grisham, Dvořák waited for 8 years before jumping into his sequel. He spent a month writing a second series of Slavonic dances, and Simrock called them a pure delight, quite different, no joke, no irony. Let's hear one of those dances from Dvořák's second series. This is the Slavonic Dance No. 2 in the style of a Ukrainian dumka. Pianists Anna Guijarro and Josu de Solán in concert in Madrid.

Adumka, a Ukrainian dance by Antonin Dvorak. That was the Slavonic dance number 2 from his Opus 72 collection. Pianists Anna Guijarro and Josu de Solan gave that concert at the headquarters of the Fundación Juan March in Madrid, Spain. In a moment, calm in joy, calm in pain and sorrow. 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

When Johannes Brahms was in his mid-20s, he lived in a quiet forest town called Detmold in Germany. Around that time, he wrote a letter to his friend Clara Schumann. He said, quote, "Passions are not natural to mankind. They are always exceptions. The ideal, genuine man is calm in joy and calm in pain and sorrow." A kind of surprising sentiment coming from the man who wrote some incredibly passionate works. But maybe he was influenced by his tranquil forest location. That state of emotionally balanced serenity found its way into the string sextet we're about to hear. This is Brahms' Sextet No. 1 from a La Jolla Music Society concert in La Jolla, California.

0: The String Sextet No. 1 in B-flat by Johannes Brahms. In a concert presented by the La Jolla Music Society at the Conrad Prebys Performing Arts Center. James Ennis and Jack Liebeck played violins. Yura Lee and Jonathan Vinokur were the violists. And Paul Watkins and Kirill Zlotnikov brought the warm low end with their cellos. Johannes Brahms is revered today, often seen as one of the great composers of all time. But writing music never really came easily for Brahms. As a young man, he tried several times to write for string quartet. For him, his early drafts made better wallpaper than music. I mean, literally, he covered the walls and ceilings of his room in Hamburg with discarded attempts. He wrote to a friend, quote, "I have only to lie on my back to admire my sonatas and quartets." At age 27, though, a world of possibility opened for Brahms when he added a viola and a cello to the string quartet. His string sextet No. 1 was his first big success in chamber music, and it is beloved to this day. Our staff here at PT is senior producer Catherine Slusher, producers Megan Oglesby and Kathleen Bradbury, associate producer John Goman, music logger David Kemp, and our classical digital producer is Inez Guanches. 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As companies navigate global supply chain challenges, GEP works to help business optimize value and reduce risk through procurement and supply chain strategy consulting services and its AI-native platform, GEP Quantum Intelligence. We're also supported by Revenue, providing working capital for businesses whose cash flow is holding them back. Approvals based on revenue, not credit, and funds available in a day at getrevenued.com. 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I'm Valerie Kaler. 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
4: From NPR News in Mexico City, this is Weekend Edition. I'm Eder Peralta. This hour, what to make of the pushback President Trump is getting from Republican lawmakers. Also, gas prices may be high, but it doesn't mean more profits for small stations. And professors in California say dropping the SATs has caused big problems.
5: Students would stop the professor in the middle of a lecture to ask why 1/2 + 1/3 = 5/6.
4: Plus, tricks, treachery, and the magic of football with Mexican movie star Diego Luna.
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4: But first, we have our newscast. 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
7: Live from NPR News in Washington, I'm Nora Rahm. The U.S. military says it shot down multiple Iranian missiles and drones aimed at Gulf countries and commercial ships in the Strait of Hormuz. NPR's Greg Myrie reports the strikes have ramped up in recent days despite an official ceasefire.
8: Iran's Revolutionary Guard Corps said it fired drones on four oil tankers trying to pass through the Strait of Hormuz without permission from Iran. U.S. Central Command said the U.S. shot down the drones and also hit military radar sites on Iran's west coast and Keshem Island, just off the coast. Iran said it then fired a total of seven missiles at a U.S. air base in Kuwait and a U.S. naval base in Bahrain. Central Command said six of the missiles were shot down and the seventh failed to reach its target. In recent days, the U.S. and Iran have engaged in some of the heaviest exchanges of fire since a ceasefire was declared 2 months ago. Greg Myrie, NPR News.
7: Ukrainian drones attacked targets in Russia's imperial former capital, St. Petersburg, overnight. This occurred on the final day of an international economic forum attended by Russian President Vladimir Putin. Defense Secretary Pete Hegseth is at the Normandy American Cemetery for the anniversary of the 1944 D-Day landings. He said the freedom won by the Allied troops could be temporary if leaders fail to defend it.
9: Today, as we face an increasingly complex threat environment, we apply the lessons from 82 years ago learned on these beaches. Strong allies, each fully committed to doing their part, win wars. The men buried here fought in a warfighting alliance where every partner brought its full measure of industry, courage, and sacrifice.
7: He said freedom is not free. A majority of Americans use artificial intelligence to research what they're curious about, according to a Quinnipiac poll. But the Bank of America Institute found that only 3% of American households in February paid to use AI. NPR's Stephen Bisaha has more.
10: Subscribing to AI platforms like ChatGPT gets you more advanced features and fewer restrictions. But OpenAI's head of ChatGPT, Nick Turley, plans for there always to be a free version.
11: It's very important to us that if we can offer something for free, we will. So the free product isn't going anywhere.
10: Turley did not make that promise for ChatGPT's eventual successor, likely an AI more like a personal assistant and more expensive to run.
11: And those capabilities might be so advanced that it requires us, you know, to charge for them.
10: While the number of paid AI users in February was small, it did grow 10% from a year earlier. Stephen Bisaha, NPR News.
7: This is NPR News. President Trump has issued a pardon to former Congressman Stephen Beyer. The Indiana Republican had served nearly 2 years in prison for insider trading, for trades made after he left office and was working as a consultant and a lobbyist. He has maintained his innocence and says the pardon corrects a politically motivated prosecution. Beyer was a House prosecutor during the 1998 impeachment trial of Democratic President Bill Clinton. He said it was horrific to be imprisoned for a crime that he did not commit. Rescuers have called off a search for two people thought to be trapped in a cave in Laos. Worsening conditions made it unsafe for rescuers to continue. From Taipei, Jan Kemenson Brunsby has more.
12: The decision to halt the search for the two remaining victims ends more than 2 weeks of international rescue efforts. Rescue workers say the risks of continuing the search now outweigh the small chances of successfully rescuing the missing men. Five were rescued last week, but two are still thought to be trapped inside the flooded cave. All seven men had climbed into the cave in central Laos looking for gold and were trapped when a flash flood blocked their exit. For NPR News, I'm Jan Kamsin-Rimby in Taipei.
7: A pair of endangered red pandas from China arrived at the Taipei Zoo today in the first animal exchange between China and Taiwan in more than 10 years. In return, Taipei will send white-handed gibbons to Shanghai. The pandas, a 3-year-old male and a 2-year-old female, will be in quarantine for a month and acclimated to their new home before being unveiled to the public. They have not yet been named. I'm Nora Rahm, NPR News in Washington.
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1: I don't know. What?
0: It's drumsticks. 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

make ice with all her. Little girl, sacred little girl of the pueblos. You cry as you make your bread. You cry as you make your bread. For all the children everywhere in the world who bring light to the most darkest places on Mahomey.

0: Robert Mirabal and Rare Tribal Mob Trio here on the Children's Hour here at the Albuquerque Museum in Albuquerque, New Mexico. And you're listening to the Children's Hour. We're at Global Quirquito. It's a school day mini fest with a lot of kids in the room. Hi, kids in the room.
1: Hi.
0: See, a lot of kids in the room. And we're here with the kids crew. And who do we have with us today?
2: Hello, it's Thorfinn.
3: Hi, it's Asa.
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5: Hi, I'm Linda.
6: Hi, it's Nina.
0: Well, thanks everybody for being here. Thanks for being here in the audience, all these great kids. And Robert Mirabal is a two-time Grammy-winning performer. He's beloved all over the world. He's performed all over the world. But we are so lucky in New Mexico that he calls New Mexico home. Welcome to the Children's Hour, Robert Mirabal. It's awesome to have you with us. The kids crew have a couple of questions for you, Robert.
3: What was it like growing up in Taos Pueblo?
7: Good question. What was it like growing up on Taos Pueblo? I still live on the Pueblo, and I grew up with my grandparents, and I grew up farming. I grew up taking care of the fields, and I was initiated into a society in a kiva when I was 9 years old.
0: What's a kiva?
7: A kiva is a place of worship, a ceremonial place where different societies come from. And it's a very complex societies. And we have 10 societies in our village. And I belong to one of those. And once you get initiated, you have a lifetime membership to that place for song, dance, ritual, farming, and a family connection and a community connection through ceremony. It's a beautiful place growing up there. Many things have changed, but it's still a very powerful community.
0: What language were you singing?
7: The first song I sang is called Uyu U, and it's the language is called Tiwa. It's a Tanongan base, and they call it an Aztec Tanongan base. And that dialect can be found in northern New Mexico and also in Isleta. They have a certain dialect.
0: And Isleta is just south of Albuquerque. So yeah. Geographically, it's separated by a couple hundred miles.
7: Yeah. But there's very different variations of the language, from the Tiwa to Tewa to Toa to Keresin and all these different forms, all of them based around in New Mexico. So the language, Uyu'u means little boy, and Upenyusitsu is the girl who cries, and it's a fable that my grandma used to tell us, and so I turned it into a melodic song.
0: You're listening to the Children's Hour. We're at Global Quirquito in Albuquerque, New Mexico, at the Albuquerque Museum with a whole lot of kids, and on stage with us, Robert Mirabal and Rare Tribal Mob Trio.

0: Give it up for Robert Mirabal. In the background, you're hearing Robert Mirabal from a release called In the Blood. 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It's an annual music festival held in Albuquerque, New Mexico for children. Today on the show, you've been hearing from two-time Grammy-winning performer Robert Mirabal out of Taos, Pueblo, and we'll hear more from him in just a minute. Later on, we're going to hear from Melisande. They are out of Quebec, Canada, and they sing in French. Both of these bands have in common that they draw upon their ancestry for the music that they play today. You can see pictures and links and learn more at childrenshour.org. Look for this episode, Global Kirkito.
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0: 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I'm Katie Stone. Today on the show, we're bringing you a presentation of Global Kirkito. It's a global music festival for school kids here in Albuquerque, New Mexico. It's been happening every year for decades. This year, the guests on the headline are Robert Mirabal, two-time Grammy-winning Taos Pueblo musician, and Melisande. She's from Quebec, Canada, and performs with her trio. Robert Mirabal is still on stage, and we join him at the Albuquerque Museum with over 250 kids in the audience.

ago in the Pueblo, a lot of the different tribes who trade with our people, and the Hetsiataina is what we call them, the people of the plains, the Cheyennes, the Comanches, Kiowas, they were of a different tribe of the Pueblos. But the Pueblo people would go off. We have a name for the river in Kansas called Pasapo. And there's a village that the Taos people would go to, long journeys, hunting buffalo. So these stories came that this instrument came to the Pueblo people through trade with the Hetsiataina. Tuputsine is what they call him, the blowing tube. And these instruments were said to have magical powers. So this next song is based on the honoring of the young people that I grew up with, that their dreams, may they keep going as they hear the instrument and they hear the flute and they hear the music.

You're hearing Robert Mirabal, a two-time Grammy-winning Taos Pueblo musician, performing live at Global Cerquito, a school day global music festival put on by the Children's Hour and Global Cerqui. His concert was recorded in front of a live audience of kids at the Albuquerque Museum in Albuquerque, New Mexico.

Robert Mirabal and Rare Tribal Mob Trio right here on the Children's Hour. Our next act is so incredible. They come all the way from Quebec. And I wonder if you even know where Quebec is. No, it is pretty far away from New Mexico. Few people know where Quebec is. If you think about a map of the United States, Quebec is in Canada, the country north of us, and it's north of New York, the state of New York. It's all the way over there, towards the eastern part of Canada. Our next guest and performer is Melisande Electrio Trad, coming all the way from Quebec, Canada. Please give a very warm welcome to Melisande and the Electrio Trad.

0: Trio Trad. Give it up for them. You're listening to a special edition of the Children's Hour recorded at Global Kirkito, a school day mini global music festival put on by the Children's Hour and Global Kirky in Albuquerque, New Mexico. And our performers were Robert Mirabal and Rare Earth Mob Trio and Melisande. We've got a lot more coming up with Melisande. She's on in the background right now. You can find links and pictures and a lot more information at childrenshour.org. Look for this episode, Global Kirkito.
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0: This episode of the Children's Hour was recorded live at the Albuquerque Museum in Albuquerque, New Mexico at Global Kirquito. It's a school day mini global music festival for kids. Our audience had about 250 kids in it from schools all around our area. We're going back to the stage where Melisande is on stage with us. She just performed her first song for us live, and she's got a lot more. Let's join the kids crew on stage. Welcome to Albuquerque, Melisande.
1: Merci, merci.
0: What language are you speaking?
1: I don't know. What is this language? Oh, yeah, you got it. French. French from Quebec. So not exactly the same French from France, right? Doesn't sound exactly the same.
2: Are you from Quebec?
1: Yes, indeed. I am from Quebec, and you know what? In Quebec, it snows a lot, and it's super, super cold. So we are very, very happy to be here. I know it's not usually this warm, but we can complain.
3: What can we expect to hear with the rest of your music set?
1: All right, so what you just heard, you heard some foot percussion, which is traditional from Quebec. You heard some mouth music. Dee-dum, dee-dee, that's the dee dum dum dum. Back in the days, they would use fiddle to play melodies, but when they couldn't bring instruments, then they would play melodies with their mouth. So this is mouth music. In French we say turlute. And you hear fiddle. You can hear also wooden flute and call and response song. And old stories. I go to elders and I get their stories. So I just want to say something. If you can, go to your grandparents and ask them to sing you some songs and record them. This is going to be a very good idea.
0: I love it. You're hearing Melisande, and you're here on stage with a couple of people, a super good-looking young guy here. Looks like you, actually. Actually looks a lot like you.
1: Well, kids, you know what? Emil is Alex and I's son. So this is a family band right here.
0: Now, I just want to make sure your music is pretty danceable. In fact, I find it hard to hold still listening to you perform. Do we have to hold still?

Merci. So you heard also what I was telling you is that we mix traditional songs with electronic music. That's where it comes from, the electro trad. But today is special, the electrio trad. So now we need you to clap.

0: You're hearing Melisande and the Electrio track.
1: Woo! Wow, you are extraordinary. This is Emile Gara. Mesdames et messieurs,

listening to a special broadcast of the Children's Hour from Globalkerkito, recorded live at the Albuquerque Museum. 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Our thanks to our partners Globalkerke and the Albuquerque Museum. 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Look for this episode, Globalkerkito. We'll catch you next time for another edition of the Children's Hour.

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0: Still to come on the Arts Hour with me, Nikki Beatty, I talk to the Mexican-American filmmaker Alex Kawam about his new horror movie, The Remedy. We hear from the Canadian writer of Heated Rivalries, Rachel Reed, and there's Belarusian jazz. All that and more still to come on the Arts Hour.
1: Hi, I'm Bob McDonald, host of Quirks and Quarks. Pigeons these days are often considered an urban menace, pooping on statues and nesting on windowsills. But it wasn't that long ago that we used them to courier messages across war zones. How they found their way home has long been a mystery, but now we have an answer. And surprisingly, it's in their liver.
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0: And you're tuned to KMXT Kodiak, 100.1 FM. 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Well, just after noon here on your Saturday, cloudy Saturday in contrast to the past few days that we've had here in Kodiak. Beautiful sunny days, those. Currently 49 degrees here in Kodiak, overcast conditions, winds from the northeast at 7 miles per hour, and humidity at 83%. I'll have your full forecast for the next few days coming up in the Island Messenger at about 12:30, midway through the hour. And then coming up this hour, we've also got the KMXT Weekly Wrap from your KMXT News team, all of the week's news put together in one place for you, because we're all busy. We all need it put together sometimes. Here's NPR News.
1: Live from NPR News in Washington, I'm Nora Rahm. The U.S. military says it shot down multiple Iranian drones and missiles aimed at commercial ships in the Strait of Hormuz. Iranian officials say the ships were attempting to pass without Iran's permission. The House voted this week to invoke the War Powers Act in response to the war in Iran. It passed with the help of a few Republicans. NPR's Ron Elving has more.
2: This week, four members of the Republican majority crossed the aisle to vote with the Democrats and invoke the War Powers Act on Iran. This is legislation that's been on the books since the wind down from the Vietnam War, and it requires congressional approval after an overseas deployment has lasted 60 days. We're way past that with the war on Iran. But past efforts to invoke the act have fallen short. This time, with the margin of majority down to the fingers of one hand, the defection of four Republicans was enough. Now we'll see if the Senate follows through.
1: NPR's Ron Elving reporting. Defense Secretary Pete Hegseth is in Normandy to mark the 82nd anniversary of the D-Day landings. NPR's Eleanor Beardsley reports Hegseth used the anniversary of the Allied defeat of Nazi Germany to emphasize that Europe must be responsible for its own security.
3: At the American Cemetery on a bluff above Omaha Beach, Hegseth said it is a strategic necessity for Europe to take the lead in its own security. Speaking against a backdrop of more than 9,000 American tombs, Hegseth called on allies like France to seriously face this reality with concrete steps. The U.S. has already pulled 5,000 troops out of Europe, and the Trump administration has made it clear that U.S. priorities lie elsewhere. The ceremony at the American Cemetery at Colville-sur-Mer took place several hours before the international ceremony, which Hegseth skipped. A citizens' association of one Normandy village protested Hegseth's visit, calling the appearance of, quote, a member of America's far right, the wrong symbol on a day that celebrates Allied unity. Eleanor Beardsley, NPR News, Paris.
1: Israel's Supreme Court has ordered the Israeli government to lift a ban on visits by the International Red Cross to Palestinian prisoners. NPR's Anis Baba has details.
4: The Supreme Court ruled this week that barring prison visits by the International Committee of the Red Cross contravened Israeli and international law. UN human rights experts have repeatedly concluded that Israel systematically subjects Palestinian prisoners to torture and other abuse. Israel denies allegation of systematic abuse, but the ban on Red Cross visits has prevented independent assessments. The prisoners include a prominent Gaza hospital director detained without charge since 2024. A lawyer for Dr. Hussam Abu Safiya tells NPR that he has now been placed in solitary confinement. Nasser Auda says his client was moved there after he petitioned Israel's High Court to review the detention. Israel did not comment on the case. Anas Baba, NPR News, Gaza City.
1: This is NPR. A D.C. judge has dismissed a lawsuit against jazz musician Chuck Redd. He was sued for breach of contract after he canceled a Christmas Eve performance at the Kennedy Center to protest the addition of President Trump's name to the venue. The judge ruled there was no evidence that Redd had signed a contract. Advocacy groups have filed a case against Equatorial Guinea, representing African migrants deported there from the U.S. As Michael Koloki reports, some migrants have now returned to their countries of origin.
5: The complaint filed by rights groups with the African Commission on Human and People's Rights calls for a suspension on the repatriation of the deported migrants from Equatorial Guinea to their countries of origin, claiming that some had been forcibly returned despite expressing fear of persecution. The Trump administration has previously approached some African countries to accept deportees who are citizens of other nations. Over the past several several months, the U.S. has deported migrants to Equatorial Guinea, Eswatini, South Sudan, and a number of other countries. Meanwhile, several migrants who had been deported from the U.S. to the Democratic Republic of Congo earlier this year have returned to their home countries, according to Congolese authorities. For NPR News, I'm Michael Kaluki in Nairobi.
1: A pair of endangered red pandas from China arrived at the Taipei Zoo today in the first animal exchange between China and Taiwan in more than 10 years. In return, Taipei will send white-handed gibbons to Shanghai. The pandas, a 3-year-old male and a 2-year-old female, will be in quarantine for a month before being unveiled to the public. They have not yet been named. I'm Nora Rahm, NPR News.
6: Ang NPR Balita ay hatid sa inyo ng Providence Kodiak Island Counseling Center. Para sa kaukulang impormasyon tungkol sa aming mga serbisyo, tumawag lamang sa 481-2400.
7: Hello and welcome to the KMXT Weekly Wrap, where we go over this week's news from Alaska's Emerald Isle. I'm your host, Davis Hovey. On this week's recap, about $13.8 million in taxpayer money is going to the Kodiak Island Borough School District after the Borough Assembly set the final contribution for the upcoming fiscal year.
8: This funding level represents an increase of $800,000 from FY26. This amount balances the need for additional school funding, which I agree the state contributions have not kept up with standard inflationary pressures.
7: More about that story later, but first...
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7: Much of south-central Alaska has experienced a colder-than-average spring, with the month of May featuring record cold temperatures in several areas of the state, including Kodiak. According to climatologist Rick Toman with the Alaska Center for Climate Assessment and Preparedness, the highest temperature Kodiak saw last month was 54 degrees on May 29th. He said via email that it was the coolest high temperature in May since 1966. On the morning of Memorial Day, Kodiak set a daily record low temperature of 31 degrees, according to the National Weather Service. That broke the previous record for May 25th, which was set 26 years ago. 3 days prior, during Crab Fest, Kodiak residents observed periods of hail at least the size of peas. Toman said that in general, small hail is not especially uncommon during short bursts of precipitation in May, since freezing levels are still fairly low. Going forward, climate scientists and researchers are expecting an El Nino this summer in Alaska, which is likely to bring warmer-than-average ocean temperatures. Globally, the Earth had its warmest year on record the last time an El Nino occurred, from 2023 into 2024, according to the Alaska Climate Research Center. But regional temperatures across the state can still vary by several degrees, depending on how weather patterns from El Nino develop this summer. In other news, the fourth graders at Kodiak's Main Elementary School released the salmon fry they've been raising since October into Island Lake last month. The release is part of a year-round Salmon in the Classroom program hosted by the Kodiak Regional Aquaculture Association, where fourth graders across the archipelago learn about the salmon life cycle in a hands-on way. Students got to name their fry, release them into the lake using a paper cup, and wish them well on their journey to the ocean. KMXT's Catherine Irving attended the release and has this audio postcard.
10: Hi, I'm Wesley. I'm the other biologist.
11: We're just prepping all the fish so that when the kids show up, it moves a little quicker. So they'll each take a cup and release their fish one at a time, and then we'll be counting them with the counters here. It's a lot of kids today, so we're getting everything nice and prepped before they show up.
12: Did they all, like, survive pretty well, the fry that they...
11: Some haven't. Kind of. I think this school's went better than others.
13: So beautiful! This is where my dad's... Hey, I'm holding up my glasses! This is on the glasses.
14: Hey everybody, let's turn your voices off. For this batch, we are going to be dropping off one salmon at a time. We need you guys to be patient, but we also want you guys to take the moment to honor that fish that you are dropping off into the water. Each of you will receive a cup with one fish in it. You're going to wish it well on its journey. And we had one conjoined salmon that is making it into the lake today. Survive. Let's give that fish a round of applause.
15: And wish your little fishy well.
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17: This one's scared.
18: Okay, wish it well, Obi.
19: Goodbye, Fred.
17: All right, we're
19: have good luck, Fred.
18: Do you have a name for that, Mira?
17: Quiet later.
18: Okay.
20: Are on. I named my first one Jeffy. The second one I'm gonna name Dr. Pepper.
21: I named mine Cupcake.
22: My first one was Freddy, and the second one is gonna be Timmy.
23: Okay, Freddy and Timmy.
22: So I was gonna do Fred at first, but then Obi chose Fred, so I chose.
24: Yeah, do any of them ever make it to adulthood?
25: How many do you think we stock between all the classes?
26: I don't know. 1,000?
25: Probably 1,000. So out of 1,000, I'd say a few probably make it.
14: Okay, let's turn our voices off. We are going to be starting our walk in a little while. We're lighting up Drake. When we get onto the trail, I'm going to have another conversation about expectations.
27: And you're Kaylee, right, with KRA?
28: Yes. I enjoy it, and I like talking to people about it and getting them excited about sailing, too. It's very rewarding, I feel.
29: See ya!
7: Again, that was an audio postcard from Maine Elementary School's Salmon Fry release at Kodiak Island Lake, as reported by KMXT's Catherine Irving. The summer salmon season is fast approaching, and fishermen in Kodiak have their hands full with preparations. But high fuel costs because of the war in Iran have got some of them worried, especially because this year's projected salmon harvest is down from last year. KMXT's Catherine Irving has more.
30: It's a windy Tuesday down at the dock in Kodiak, and Darren Platt is organizing his boat, a 42-foot seiner called the Agnes Sabine, ahead of the upcoming salmon season.
31: For a season, you know, you just tear everything apart and then just desperately try to put it back together. So I'm still in the tear everything apart phase.
30: This time of year, Platt is usually getting excited to hit the water. But this summer, he says he's feeling apprehensive.
31: So we all burn diesel. We don't burn gas. And it's probably going to be close to double what it was last year.
30: Platt is not the only fisherman concerned about the price at the pump. Dave Kubiak owns and operates the fishing vessel Laura Lee and says he paid around $3.75 per gallon for fuel last summer in Kodiak. But the last time he filled his tank, he says diesel was $6.70 per gallon, an increase of about 80%. He says filling his tank from empty would have cost nearly $10,000.
32: And we thought last year was expensive.
30: Salmon is the highest value fishery in the state, according to the Alaska Department of Fish and Game. And last year was an unusually good year, with the fishery valued at around $540 million. But this year isn't expected to hit those highs. Pink salmon make up the majority of the harvested salmon in Alaska because of their sheer numbers. Last year, they made up 61% of the harvest. But according to Fish and Game's forecast, the pink salmon return this year is going to be weak. This is a normal trend. For some reason, pink salmon in Alaska return in much fewer numbers during even years. But Kubiak says it still makes the high fuel costs harder to stomach.
32: If we're in a season where we're catching a lot of fish, doubling that price of fuel wouldn't hurt us that much. This year, different deal.
30: It's not just pink salmon that will be harder to catch this year. Typically, salmon fishing opens in Kodiak at the beginning of June. But Fish and Game announced that much of the west side of the island will be closed to commercial fishing from the beginning of June until early to mid-July to protect the failing Karlik and Iakulik Chinook runs. With gas prices the way they are, Platt says it might not be worth fishing the beginning of the season.
31: The majority of our June fishery is now, or you know, it has been for the last 15 years, on the west side at Karlik and Iakulik. So I think you're going to see a lot of boats tied up in the harbor just waiting for you know, the peak of the season when it's more profitable to fish.
30: But he says that's a long time to wait to start recouping costs. Fishermen aren't the only ones on the water impacted by high fuel costs. Galen Lyon owns a shore water taxi in Homer. The business recently added a $5 fee for the first time in years, due in part to rising fuel prices. If gas prices continue to climb, Lyon says he'll have to consider increasing his prices again.
0: We have done a fuel surcharge once before. I believe that would have been COVID era, when fuel is not what I would consider to be exorbitantly expensive. There is no fuel surcharge.
30: Lyon's parents started the business more than two decades ago. The company operates year-round, but earns the bulk of its profit during the summer. Lyon says it was harder to get the business up and running this spring because of the high cost of gas.
0: Even though I'm getting more business, my overhead is so much higher right now than it has been years past. So I'm paying more, but out of pocket, basically.
30: The faster his vessel, the Squalus, goes, the more fuel it burns. So Lyon says he plans to slow down when possible. Platt, the Kodiak fisherman, has a similar strategy.
31: I'm not going to drive around so much. I'm going to choose a spot and just stay there. And then just, yeah, try to keep my costs down.
30: Another option is to not go out on the water at all. According to state data, the number of purse seining permits actually fished in Kodiak dropped from nearly 400 in the late 1970s to under 150 in 2025. But Platt says there's not much else for people to turn to.
31: We develop skills as fishermen, but not very marketable skills, most of them. At a certain point, you're kind of stuck with it. But most fishermen love what they do, and that's why they do it. Somebody told me a joke earlier. And they said, did you hear about the fisherman who won $5 million in the lottery? You know what he did with it? And the answer is he kept fishing till it was all gone.
30: Platt and Kubiak, his fellow fishermen, both say they're waiting to see what the salmon returns look like and how fuel prices change in the coming months. But Kubiak says their prospects are, quote, not so bright that you have to wear shades. With help from Ava White at Alaska Public Media, I'm Catherine Irving in Kodiak.
7: The city of Kodiak is backpedaling on its plans to create two new parks on city property in separate locations, one downtown at St. Paul Plaza and the other at Gibson Cove. That's after city officials say there was not enough money in this year's budget to pursue potential designs for the two parks. KMXT reports. In April, the city announced it had concept designs to use a nearly six-acre parcel of its land adjacent to Gibson Cove to create a park and develop a trail to the nearby beach. The site, which is zoned industrial, is already being used for public parking and access to the shoreline. But according to the proposed park designs, there is a lot of room to potentially add more parking spaces and even park shelters on city property at Gibson Cove. However, newly appointed interim city manager Tim Putney told KMXT that the city does not have the money in the upcoming fiscal year's budget for this project, and so it will be put on hold for an undetermined amount of time. Similarly, the city has been exploring ideas to use less than a quarter of an acre of its land downtown to make a pocket park. The proposed plans for St. Paul's Plaza, which is an undeveloped parcel, include planting greenery, a children's play area, or maybe even space for food trucks. But Putney says the city will have to wait to turn those ideas into reality as well, as it reevaluates the St. Paul Plaza project. He says while the Kodiak City Council will decide how that pocket park process advances, the budget only allows for seeding the area with grass in the meantime. When the council is ready to move forward with the park design, Putney says that will involve opportunities for the public to comment and participate in the process. Reporting in Kodiak, I'm Davis Hovey. Chris Laddick's stint as Kodiak's interim city manager ended last week. The Kodiak City Council picked a longtime city employee as the new interim manager as it continues searching for a permanent one. KMXT has more. On May 28th, the Kodiak City Council unanimously approved a nine-month contract with Tim Putney to be the new interim city manager. Putney is also the city's police chief and has worked for the city for more than two decades. Chris Laddick wrapped up his contract last week on May 29th.
1: I'm unable to extend my service owing to other professional obligations.
7: Laddick began his six-month contract with Kodiak in December and was paid the equivalent of a $220,000 annual salary. During his tenure, he overhauled the city's sales tax collection process and released what he called the first annual assessment of all city departments. Putney will continue to hold his position as chief of police and keep his current benefits from that job, Although Putney told KMXT via email that he has appointed Lieutenant Francis De La Fuente as the acting police chief to, quote, take care of day-to-day operations, end quote. Putney said he is focusing on the interim manager job. He began working out of City Hall instead of the police station earlier this week. After meeting in executive session, the council gave Putney a temporary raise last week. He is now earning the salary equivalent of $200,000 as the interim city manager. Putney is also one of the 19 candidates who applied for the permanent position. The city is accepting applications for the city manager job until the end of June. And for transparency, KMXT employee Terry Haynes is also the Kodiak City Mayor, who presides over the city council. As KMXT's morning host, Haynes makes editorial decisions about what airs in local newscasts, but he did not edit or review this story before it was published. Reporting in Kodiak, I'm Davis Hovey. 17 candidates are vying to be the next governor of Alaska in this year's primary election. One of those candidates is a former state legislator from Anchorage, Democrat Tom Begich. KMXT's Catherine Irving spoke with Begich during his visit to Kodiak on May 22nd for Crab Fest and has this report.
2: My name's Tom Begich. I am a lifelong Alaskan, resident of Anchorage right now, but I've also lived in Juneau and for a little bit of time up Fairbanks as well. Now, when I served in the state Senate, when I was minority leader, we could work across the aisle, we could work across caucus, we could actually develop solutions that were bipartisan. And what I've seen is just a lack of communication between the governor and the legislature. And that was my skill set when I was serving in legislature, but for decades prior to that as well. So running for governor at this time is, it's probably the most crucial time in our state's history. We have to make real decisions about what the fiscal plan is going to be. We have to ensure that education is fully and forward funded. We have to also ensure that we move to less expensive and more affordable energy. You know, and Kodiak's actually an example of how you can do that, and you can do it in a thoughtful and in a productive way. So those are some of the reasons that I'm running.
30: In Kodiak, there's a lot of commercial fishermen across gear types, sectors, industry as a whole is kind of struggling. So I guess, how would you propose addressing some of those issues that are currently plaguing our industry? Poor vessel prices, fresh and seafood markets, etc.
2: So what are the three problems that really plague fisheries today? Number one, we obviously have climate change. It's affecting the genetics of salmon stock throughout Alaska. So, you know, when the water warms, it makes it more difficult for the salmon stock to thrive. But you also have the issue of abundance and resource. If you overfish the pollock fishery, you wipe out the resource in the long run, and you concomitantly damage other resources. And so you have to have a better understanding of how to better manage the trawl fishery. And then finally, in all of this, you have the disputes and debates that keep you from ever resolving anything in the first place. There are other issues. You mentioned Russian fisheries. You know, you have Russian farmed salmon and other salmon that are getting that are basically mixing up the genetic stock. A lot of that's part of our bycatch as well, so we have to measure that. So what are the solutions is what you really want to ask here, because we can all together join hands and wipe out the fisheries, and then, you know, fish are supposed to feed the future, to the protein of the next three or four generations, and we can, you know, hold hands and watch each other go down with the ship, or we can actually figure out how we're going to collaborate and cooperate.
30: And yeah, the other big thing that we have on our list to talk about is the permanent fund dividend. So yeah, how do you feel about the full statutory PFD? Do you support it? Why or why not?
2: I have a very simple solution to this. I want to change the statute itself. And I want that statute to create a dividend, let the legislature set the amount, but somewhere between $1,000 and $1,500 as a starting point. And then I want to trigger it to the volatility of the fund. So if the fund in the prior year made money by a certain percentage, the dividend goes up by that percentage. If it lost money by a certain percentage, the dividend goes down. First, preserving a dividend is essential because it's your connection to the permanent fund itself. That avoids large interests coming in and wiping that permanent fund out, because that renewable resource is the future of Alaska's fiscal survival, our ability to maintain it. Second, because you have a connection through the dividend, and you still get a dividend, you will be more watchful as to how the permanent fund is invested to ensure that it is producing at the highest level it can. But third, what this does is it gets rid of a structural deficit in our budget. It ensures that we enter the year not lying to the public and saying, this is what the law says, and we are going to follow the law. We simply don't do that now, and that is deeply unfortunate because it breaks trust between people and government.
30: Circling back to our earlier discussions about the cost of living in rural Alaska, here, especially in rural Alaska, it's especially high, continues to increase with fuel, groceries, and housing prices going up. How would you focus on keeping the cost of living down across the state?
2: There's a couple things I proposed. One of them is looking at some of the resources we have at the Alaska Industrial Development and Export Authority, ADA, it's called. So ADA has some working loan programs for small businesses that we should retain. But I would like to take some of the largesse from ADA. I'd like to devote a third of that toward retrofitting homes for energy efficiency, but also allowing homes to begin to use alternatives. So my electric bill last July was $2.69 because I have solar panels on my house. We should be providing grants and low interest loans to those individuals who want to do this kind of work with their homes. Now, we do some kind of that, some programming like that now, but I'd like to see that expanded and made more available to all Alaskans. That will lower the energy costs for individuals. I'd like to take that second third of that resource and use it for small businesses, fishing vessels who want to retrofit, and for nonprofits and for schools.
7: Again, that was gubernatorial candidate Tom Begich speaking with KMXT's Catherine Irving last month. You can listen to the full conversation online at kmxt.org. The primary election is August 18th, and the top four candidates, regardless of political affiliation, will advance from there to the general election on November 3rd. And our final story for this week, about $13.8 million in taxpayer money is going to the Kodiak Island Borough School District after the Borough Assembly set the final contribution for the upcoming fiscal year last month. That's about half the increase school officials were hoping for. And as KMXT reports, that means more school personnel cuts are coming, even as property tax bills are poised to rise. On May 21st, the Borough Assembly voted 5-2 to set the local contribution to the Kodiak Island Borough School District for the new fiscal year that begins on July 1st. Assemblymember Bo Whiteside proposed the final amount.
3: This funding level represents an increase of $800,000 from FY26. This amount balances the need for additional school funding, which I agree the state contributions have not kept up with standard inflationary pressures.
7: Generally speaking, the more the borough contributes to the school district, the less it has for borough services, capital projects, and support for nonprofits, and the more pressure it puts on property taxpayers. Members Dave Johnson and Jeremiah Gardner voted no to that funding level. Gardner argued that the borough's contribution to the school district should be about $800,000 less than last year, or that it should at least come with more oversight.
4: I believe that the school district needs some more financial oversight. The level of technology spending, the fact that we ship in off-island sports teams. There's so much financial review, and as the public has stated over and over to me, a lack of transparency.
7: Gardner says the borough, the city of Kodiak, and the school district all need to tighten their belts financially. In a letter, KIBSD Superintendent Cindy Mika said that the $14.6 million the district requested would partially offset revenue losses tied to declining student enrollment and increasing health insurance costs. School Board President Carrie Irons told the Borough Assembly the school district will have to make more staff cuts. She said the school board already has a contingency list ready on top of the ones it already made.
5: We've already cut positions that are important to our students, families, and staff to meet our target deficit amount. Administrators, teachers, aides, counselor, mental health clinician, school psychologist, instructional coach, nurse, gifted and talented program, secretarial staff. These cuts are not good for kids, our district.
7: With the borough's school contribution set, the assembly is one step closer to deciding the property tax rate for the new budget year. Borough Manager Amy Williams says the property tax rate for the upcoming fiscal year will be discussed at the Assembly's next meeting on June 4th. And for transparency, Borough Mayor Jared Griffin is also the general manager at KMXT. Per KMXT's policy, he does not have any editorial influence over news stories, and he did not review the story before it was aired. Reporting in Kodiak, I'm Davis Hovey.
6: KMXT is supported in part by the Kodiak Women's Resource and Crisis Center, providing support for victims of domestic and or sexual violence. 907-486-6171.
7: If you enjoy this podcast, make sure to subscribe to us on Spotify. Our staff put together KMXT stories every week to help you keep up to date on the archipelago's latest news. And that's it for this week's edition of the KMXT Weekly Wrap. Again, I'm Davis Hovey. We'll be back next week, same time, same place. Thanks for tuning in.
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9: And welcome to your Saturday afternoon Island Messenger. I do have one personal announcement that came in. It's just a reminder that there's a St. James garage sale going on from now until 3 o'clock at 421 Thorsheim, and they've got furniture, baby equipment, skis, clothing, bedding, and kitchen items as part of that garage sale. All right, so let's take a look at the weather. Currently 49 degrees here in Kodiak, winds northeast 7 miles per hour. Taking a look at the forecast for tonight here in Kodiak, isolated showers are in the forecast after 1 a.m. Areas of fog, otherwise cloudy with a low around 46, and east wind around 5 miles per hour becoming north after midnight. Chance of rain for tonight is at 20%. For Sunday, isolated showers, cloudy with a high near 53, northeast wind around 5 miles per hour with a chance of rain on Sunday only at 20%. Sunday night, that chance of rain goes up to 60% with showers likely, mainly after 1 a.m. Cloudy with a low around 48 and north wind around 5 miles per hour. And then Monday, the chance of rain goes up to 70% with showers likely, mainly before 1 p.m. Cloudy with a high near 57 and north wind around 5 miles per hour. Taking a look quickly at the forecast for the south side of the island for tonight, mostly cloudy skies, isolated showers in the evening, areas of fog in the evening, lows in the mid-40s and variable wind to 10 miles per hour. For Sunday, mostly cloudy skies, isolated showers in the afternoons, high in the 50s and variable wind to 10 miles per hour. And Sunday night, mostly cloudy skies with scattered showers, lows in the mid-40s and variable wind 10 miles per hour in the evening, becoming light. Well, today is Saturday. It's June the 6th, 2026. A sunrise this morning at 5:14 a.m. And the sun's going to set tonight at 11:05 p.m., giving us 17 hours and 52 minutes of daylight. It's a gain of 2 minutes and 7 seconds over yesterday. Our record high on this date was back in 1983. We had 73 degrees. Our record low on this date was back in 1938. We had 35 degrees. Checking our marine forecast. Now, the synopsis for the North Gulf Coast, including Koyuk Island waters and the Cook Inlet, calls for a 997 millibar low, North Pacific low, to move to 180 nautical miles south of Kodiak City on Saturday afternoon. This low moves to 260 nautical miles southeast of Kodiak City at 995 millibars by Sunday morning, and then becomes nearly stationary as it weakens to 1,003 millibars by Monday morning. What does that mean for our local waters here in Kodiak? Checking the forecast for the Chiniak Bay first for tonight. Northeast winds to 10 knots, seas to 3 feet with areas of fog. For Sunday, north winds to 10 knots, seas to 2 feet. For Sunday night, north winds to 10 knots, seas to 2 feet. In the Marmot Bay, tonight, east winds to 10 knots, seas to 3 feet with areas of fog. For Sunday, variable winds less than 10 knots, becoming northeast 10 knots in the afternoon, seas to 3 feet. And for Sunday night, variable winds less than 10 knots, seas to 3 feet. And along the Shelikof Strait, For tonight, northeast winds to 20 knots, seas to 5 feet with areas of fog. For Sunday, northeast winds to 15 knots, seas to 4 feet. And for Sunday night, northeast winds to 15 knots, seas to 3 feet. Checking our tide information now for the Kodiak District. It looks like we just had a low tide of 0.1 foot at 12:39. It's coming up in about 5 minutes. 12:39 p.m. We're going to have our low tide 0.1 foot, which means we have a high tide this evening at 7:25 p.m. of 6.2 feet and another low tide early tomorrow morning, 12:48 a.m. of 3.1 feet. Out on the west side now, there's a high tide coming up. It's a low tide. There's a low tide coming up at 1:11 p.m. of 1 foot, and then a high tide in the evening, 7:48 p.m. of 11.8 feet, and another low tide early tomorrow morning, 1:43 a.m. of 4.5 feet. We do have a few community announcements before we turn to the Alaska Fisheries Report. Stuff going on around Kodiak today. Today is National Trails Day. That means that they're going to have a trail work there at Fort Abercrombie State Historical Park. And it's going to be followed by a barbecue and community potluck. This is going to happen rain or shine. This is going to happen no matter what. So bring your boots, bring your gloves, bring your water bottle, bring a friend or five. This is a partnership between the Kodiak Trails Network, the Alaska State Parks, and the Friends of Kodiak State Parks. Once again, 1 to 5 p.m. today at Fort Abercrombie. Here's a notice that there are free summer meals for children at the Kodiak Island Borough School District all summer long. Kids and teens 18 and under can enjoy free healthy meals at the Kodiak High School Commons. That's at 917 East Rezanoff Drive. They have breakfast from 8 to 9 and also lunch from 11:30 to 1 p.m. Closed on July the 4th. For more information, give them a call, 907-486-7448. Here's a notice that the Kodiak Moments 2027 calendar deadline to enter photos is coming up. The submissions are open now for the 2027 Kodiak Moments calendar. Photos are limited to 3 per person. Photos must be landscape without watermarks. Submit your top 3 Kodiak photos on our website here at KMXT at kmxt.org/Kodiak Moments 2027. The deadline to enter is June the 30th. Here's a notice that the Kodiak Aleutic Dancers, they're looking for and invite adults to be part of their growing dance group. Stand alongside youth and help carry the traditions forward. 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And finally, a notice that the Salvation Army Food Bank has distribution every Tuesday and Friday from 3 to 5 p.m. at 1855 Mission Road. 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And that'll do it for community announcements on your Saturday afternoon Island Messenger.
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15: The Alaska Fisheries Report is brought to you in part by the Alaska Marine Safety Education Association, providing U.S. Coast Guard accepted hands-on safety training for all of Alaska's fishermen and their families. 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
16: Several proposed mines in British Columbia are located along transboundary rivers that wind through southeast Alaska. Residents on the Alaska side of the border say there's a lack of tribal consultation and some worry about pollution in salmon-bearing streams vital to the region's fisheries. KTOO's Alex Solomon spoke with Max Graham, a journalist who's covering mining in Alaska for the Northern Journal, about the booming industry.
17: Which proposed transboundary mines seem likely to open in the next several years?
18: Yeah, so there are a bunch of projects across the border in British Columbia of all stages. Probably the most likely to open next or soonest is a big gold and silver project called Eskay Creek, which is in the Unuk River watershed. And the owners of that project, they just got their permits kind of squared away and have an agreement with the First Nation on whose traditional lands the project is located, and that could open up within the next few years. There are a couple other big proposed projects, two in the Stikeen River watershed. That's a river that flows kind of in the Petersburg-Wrangell area. Those are called Galore Creek and Shaft Creek. They're not quite as far along. And then there are kind of a handful of earlier stage, smaller projects that are even farther out and quite a bit more speculative at this point. So there's the new Polaris project on the Taku, like upstream from Juneau. There are a bunch of prospects sort of in the Hyder-Stewart area, sort of further south.
17: What's driving the mining boom?
18: With gold prices just being what they are, they've seen this like historic rise over the last few years, and that's really attracted a lot of investment and excitement in the industry. Copper and silver prices are also very high right now, but a lot of the interest in this region is still in gold. You know, at the same time, there's discussion both in Canada and the U.S. about critical minerals and sort of securing the nation's supply of metals used in energy and national security, like weapons. And so that's sort of feeding into the enthusiasm.
17: Last year, you covered the Eskay Creek project, a gold and silver mine revival proposed above the Unuk River that flows near Ketchikan. How have sovereign tribes on either side of the border responded?
18: That's on traditional lands of the Tahltan Nation in British Columbia. And that First Nation has an agreement with the province of British Columbia that sort of gives the First Nation a lot of control in the decision-making process. Whereas on the Alaska side of the border, that's just not the case. I think there's quite a bit of uniformity on the Alaska side about just asking for like the basic, you know, you need to consult us on these projects. Whereas on the BC side, there's, I think, more robust debate over like do the benefits that we're going to get outweigh the risks.
17: It seems like there's an unclear path to resolve issues around transboundary pollution. For instance, the Tulsiqua Chief Mine has been leaching acid mine drainage into the Taku River watershed upstream of the Alaska border. What are pathways for issues like that to be resolved?
18: There's a debate I think, a very active debate on this side of the border about, like, to what degree there even is pollution, or to what

0: from Alaskans to be sort of much better incorporated into decision making and into the process of like shaping how mines upstream get developed. I think there's this more fundamental question of like, how do we mine responsibly and what does that look like?
1: That was KTOO's Alex Solomon talking with Northern Journal reporter Max Graham.
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1: The beaches that once hosted Alaska's largest razor clam fishery will stay closed for another year. As reported by KBBI's Simon Lopez, the Alaska Department of Fish and Game surveyed Nanilchik and Clam Gulch on the east side of Cook Inlet this spring, and area management biologist Mike Booz says populations show no sign of rebounding.
3: The adult abundances are basically at an all-time low on both beaches, so hard to have much expectation or anticipation for a fishery when the abundances of big clams is really low.
1: That's roughly 31,000 adult clams at Nanilchik and 45,000 at Clam Gulch. Both numbers are more than 85% below the thresholds needed to open each fishery. Booz says poor recruitment of young clams and habitat loss are behind the numbers.
3: Habitat is obviously, I think, the leading component to why we're not seeing clams on these beaches rebuild. But I'm sure there's a lot of other factors that go into it as well, you know, things like predation. Overall, I think habitat's kind of the driving factor for clams in East Cook Inlet.
1: Nanilchik briefly reopened for 4 days in July 2023, and Clam Gulch has been closed since 2014. Booz says anyone looking to dig this summer should head to West Cook Inlet, where Polly Creek and Crescent River Bar beaches remain productive. The east side fishery will stay closed until at least through spring of 2027 when they do new surveys.
2: Support for the Alaska Fisheries Report is provided by the Stosh and Claudia Anderson Fund. In recognition of the fishing industry, which provides more than 50,000 Alaskan jobs from a renewable source.
1: As reported by KTOO's Alex Solomon, king salmon sport fishing opened June 1st in Juneau's hatchery harvest areas. Those areas include Gastineau Channel, Fritz Cove, Auk Bay, and Lena Cove. A complete map is available on the Alaska Department of Fish and Game website. Hatchery area rules are in effect through the end of August. The daily limit is 4 kings or Chinook of any size. Daniel Teske is the Juneau Area Management Biologist for Sport Fisheries at Fish and Game. He says anglers can keep any Chinook caught in hatchery areas.
4: You don't have to make any determination of whether or not it's a hatchery fish or not, but chances are it is going to be a hatchery fish.
1: Katie Harms is the executive director at DIPAC, Juneau's hatchery organization. She says hatchery Chinook 5 years old and younger lack an adipose fin located between the dorsal and tail fins. That's because the hatchery clipped it off at the request of Fish and Game to distinguish hatchery-released salmon from wild salmon for research under the Pacific Salmon Treaty. Harms says she predicts the hatchery return will be pretty good this year.
5: As of right now, we've been seeing trends with better marine survival than we've seen in some of the recent history.
1: DIPAC forecasts around 8,000 hatchery Chinook will return to the Juneau area based on smolt released in Gastineau Channel, Fish Creek, Auk Bay, and Lena Cove. King salmon fishing outside the hatchery zone remains closed until June 15th. So Teske says that when boaters catch one within the hatchery zone, they must offload it before fishing outside the zone to ensure they're following the area's rules. The 2026 Sport Fishing Regulations booklet and updates are available on the Fish and Game website.

0: fourth graders at Kodiak's Main Elementary School released the salmon fry they've been raising since October into Island Lake last month. The release is part of a year-round Salmon in the Classroom program hosted by the Kodiak Regional Aquaculture Association. KMXT's Catherine Irving attended the release and has this audio postcard.
1: Hi, I'm Wesley. I'm the other biologist.
2: We're just prepping all the fish so that when the kids show up, it moves a little quicker. So they'll each take a cup and release their fish one at a time, and then we'll be counting them with the counters here. It's a lot of kids today, so we're getting everything nice and prepped before they show up.
3: And did they all, like, survive pretty well, the fry that they...
2: Kind of. I think this school's went better than others.
4: Hey, everybody, let's turn your voices off.
5: For this batch, we are going to be dropping off one salmon at a time. We need you guys to be patient, but we also want you guys to take the moment to honor that fish that you are dropping off into the water. Each of you will receive a cup with one fish in it. You're going to wish it well on its journey. And we had one conjoined salmon that is making it into the lake today. Survive. Let's give that fish a round of applause.
6: And wish your little fishy well.
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9: Okay, wish it well, Obi.
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12: I named my first one Jeffy. 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
13: I named mine Cupcake.
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16: So I was going to do Fred at first, but then Obi chose Fred, so I chose...
17: Yeah, do any of them ever make it to adulthood?
18: How many do you think we stock between all the classes?
19: I don't know. 1,000?
18: Probably 1,000. So out of 1,000, I'd say a few probably make it.
5: We are going to be starting our walk in a little while. We're lighting up straight. When we get onto the trail, I'm going to have another conversation about expectations.
17: And you're Kaylee, right, with ARA?
20: Yes. I enjoy it, and I like talking to people about it and getting them excited about salmon, too. It's very rewarding, I feel.
5: See ya!
0: That was an audio postcard from Main Elementary School's salmon fry release at Kodiak's Island Lake, as reported by KMXT's Catherine Irving.
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22: 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This one's from the new Death Cab for Cutie album that just barely dropped. Here's I Built You a Tower. 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
1: 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Well, just a couple, about a minute and a half before we turn to Emerald Isle Bluegrass, let me get you the most recent update on the weather. Again, 51 degrees, overcast conditions here in Kodiak, winds from the northeast, 9 miles per hour. The forecast for tonight calling for isolated showers after 1 a.m. Areas of fog, otherwise cloudy with lows around 46. East wind around 5 miles per hour becoming north after midnight. Chance of rain for tonight is at 20%. For Sunday, isolated showers here in Kodiak. Cloudy skies with a high near 53. Northeast wind around 5 miles per hour. The chance of rain for Sunday is at 20%. That increases up to 60% for Sunday night with showers likely after 1 a.m. Cloudy skies with a low around 48 and north wind around 5 miles per hour. For Monday, showers are likely mainly before 1 p.m. Cloudy with a high near 57 and north wind around 5 miles per hour with a chance of rain on Monday at 70%. On the south side of the island for tonight, mostly cloudy skies, isolated showers in the evening, areas of fog in the evening, lows in the mid-40s and variable winds, 10 miles per hour. For Sunday, mostly cloudy skies, isolated showers in the afternoon, highs in the 50s and variable wind to 10 miles per hour. And for Sunday night, mostly cloudy skies with scattered showers, lows in the mid-40s and variable wind, 10 miles per hour in the evening, becoming light.
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3: Do you like a good banjo tune? Or maybe you like to fiddle around? Well, if you're into the music of the Southlands, stick around, because up next it is Emerald Island Bluegrass. It has a high lonesome...

That was Randy Barnes. There goes another piece of my heart. Got a lot of new stuff for you. We got some music from Tony Triska and Dale McCoury, Blue Highway, the Sullivan Sisters, Carson Peters and Iron Mountain, Rick Ferris, Asher Brinson and Lindsay Liu, Steep Canyon Rangers, the Dale McCoury Band, Lydia Hanby, Lori King, Rebecca Spear, Donna Ulysse, Brad Kaler, Kevin Denny, Appalachian Smoke, and we'll end it with the David Mayfield Parade. A lot of great new tunes, and starting it off is going to be Tony Triska with the Dale McCoury, a song called Columbus Stockade Blues.

been giving Boudreaux the silent treatment. 3 days go by. She finally explodes. Don't you realize I ain't said one word to you in 72 hours? Boudreaux smiles. Shaw, I noticed. I just didn't want to interrupt the best 3 days of my life. Boudreaux is currently on the missing persons list.

That was the Sullivan Sisters. Devil's Got a Hold on You. Before that, it was a song called Flowers, and Blue Highway was in there live with Lonesome Pine. This is called Walking Back to Georgia by Carson Peters and Iron Mountain.

That was Next Act by the Steep Canyon Rangers. Asher Brinson with Lindsay Liu sang Midnight Hurricane, and Rick Ferris sang The Rabbit Hole. Here's the Del McCoury Band with Long Way Around.

Why Worry? That was Rebecca Spear, Lori King with Junction 63 saying Tennessee Breeze, and Lydia Hamby saying Paid in Full. This is called Gate City by Donna Ulysses.

You made it right. That was Larry Stevenson Band. Kevin Denny sang Any Old Time, and the last name was done by Brad Kaler and Mineral Bluff Review. This is called Guitar Song by Appalachian Smoke.

All right, we're going to let David Mayfield Parade end the show for us with a song called Time's Winding Up. And yes, it is. It's about time for me to head on out of here. Y'all have a fantastic day. I'm Willie B. I'll be out of here.

0: 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I'm Sarah Al-Ahmed of the Planetary Society, with more of the human adventure across our solar system and beyond.
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2: From Aleutic marine mammal hunters and Russian explorers on voyages of discovery, from Yankee whalers and Norwegian cod dory fishermen, from wooden seiners and family set net sites and 100-year-old salmon canneries, from the bad old days of the king crab boom to 21st century boats and state-of-the-art fish processing plants, the history of Kodiak is a story of people who went down to the sea in ships and turned the bounty of the sea into food for their families and for the markets of the world. 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

0: 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First up tonight, we keep things fundamentally instrumental with the Holly Ridge Strings, Helmut Zacharias, and Mr. Henry Jerome. 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

0: Instrumental double shots from the Hollyridge Strings, I Get Around and California Girls, and Helmut Zacharias with Baby Love and Respect. We also heard Henry Jerome's superlative take on Roy Orbison's Oh Pretty Woman. Welcome to the Atomic Hour. I'm your host, Mr. 1960, the mid-century millennial.
1: I'm going to call a manager.
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0: Let's pause to enjoy a rock and roll revivalist from the early 80s. It's Rachel Sweet, back again with the theme from the original Hairspray.
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1: 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A little joke there. Yep. 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
0: Time now for some shiny, brand new oldies to take us to the bottom of the hour. We'll get into trouble with Bittersweet after we examine low-cut Connie's private lives. But first, we take a walk with the Pipettes under a winter's sky.

Trouble by Bittersweet, setting the spy-fi tone that will exacerbate in the second half of the hour. We also heard Private Lives by Low Cut Connie and A Winter Sky by The Pipettes. Some brand new oldies bringing us to the bottom of this week's Atomic Hour. Welcome back to the Atomic Hour. I'm your host, Mr. 1960. After you've finished burning that microfilm, settle in for some spy-fi on the hi-fi. It's our 47th episode, which means we're due for another James Bond original soundtrack. Despite his tenure as James Bond 007 having only begun in 2006 with Casino Royale, it looked like Daniel Craig's career as the famous spy was already in jeopardy by 2008 when a writer's strike crippled Hollywood. Nevertheless, Eon Productions managed to squeeze out a somewhat slapdash spy-fi flick called Quantum of Solace.

The music for the film was done by Mr. David Arnold, who had also scribed the scores for the four previous 007 films. The theme tune for this film is a much maligned duet between Jack White and Alicia Keys called Another Way to Die. So I vote we go for the instrumental version instead and enjoy the contributions of the Memphis Horns.

But I would say my favorite scene in the film involves 007 spying on the members of a secretive organization as they attend a night at the opera.

spy films in general weren't too concerned with sounding groovy in 2008, but there are a couple tracks on this album where Mr. Arnold does seem to be paying tribute to his predecessor, John Barry. I like them very much. One is called Field Trip.

Of course, even in the 21st century, with budget cuts and writer strikes, James Bond films are always travelogues. And the soundtrack for Quantum of Solace reflects such international globe hopping well, with tracks called Bolivian Taxi Ride.

No Bond film is complete without a love interest. Quantum of Solace featured a troubled woman named Camille, played by Olga Kurylenko.

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And as the audience might expect, things culminate in a fiery cataclysm at a very expensive and very explosive hotel in the middle of the desert.

With Daniel Craig's tenure as 007 James Bond coming to an end in 2021, it may be some time before we see Ian Fleming's creation on the big screen again, and he's most likely going to wear a different face. But one thing we've always been promised, James Bond will return.

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1: Paris is lovely and Nice sure is nice. And Marseille is charming with champagne on ice. But you stinky Frenchmen haven't a clue.
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0: Time now for a special rip-off edition of the Cozy Covers Comparison Corner. In 1963, the Beatles recorded their second British album, With the Beatles, featuring this John Lennon composition aping Smokey Robinson. It's called All I've Got to Do.

12 years later in 1975, the Flamin' Groovies released an album called Shake Some Action, where they deliberately tried to recreate the nostalgia of the mid-1960s. Mr. 1960's favorite track on the album is called Yes, It's True.

Well, did the Groovies get away with their musical robbery? Or is the similarity too much to bear? Let old Mr. 1960 know on the Atomic Hour Facebook page. The Atomic Hour is a creation of Matthias Jeske and is produced at the studios of KIOS-FM, Omaha Public Radio, in conjunction with HiMath Workshop, Mankato, Minnesota. We'll close tonight with a piece of doo-wop after dark. An early Phil Spector production from 1962, here's the Alley Cats with Puddin' and Tame.

0: I'm Marnie Chesterton. Join me for this week's Unexpected Elements from the BBC, where the devastation of a treasured Alfonso mango crop inspires not only a deep dive into the El Niño effect, but also a fruit salad of science. There's the stinky durian fruit and its future as a supercapacitor, a lemon exoplanet, and the raspberry taste of space. That's Unexpected Elements from the BBC.
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And welcome to Alaska's Fresh Catch. That was a new single coming from the artist Michigander. That is the stage name of Nashville-based artist Jason Singer. And we heard the song Freaking Out, which is the lead single to his sophomore album called Over Before You Know It, which drops here in July. And my name is Dave. Welcome to the program. Thanks for joining me here for another week of some of the best new music from Alaska and beyond. I hope you guys had a very solid Memorial Day weekend last weekend as well. Hopefully you got out there and saw some music if you could. And you know, speaking of live shows, I got to go catch a couple of Anchorage artists last week who were on tour. I was able to see The Robots and Dreamcat, both Anchorage-based. And this week on the show, I'm going to have a little tour check-in with The Robots, as well as with one of their vocalists, Katie Heller, who also performs solo as Aspen Yarrow. So stick around. Those on-the-road check-ins with those guys are coming up a little bit later on in the program. And if everything goes according to plan, next week I'll be chatting with Dreamcat as well. But coming your way this week, we're going to hear the latest coming from Blondshell, Modest Mouse, The Mountain Goats, Shaky Graves, as well as music from Alaskan groups like Johnny Prism, Middle Names, and one of the biggest Alaskan artists out right now, Portugal the Man. Fronted by awesome human being John Gourley, they put out a terrific album recently called Shish, and I'm going to play you another tune off of that. Here's their latest single. It's called Angoon, here on Alaska's Fresh Catch. Can't stop.

That was the duo of Will Taylor and Charlie Martin. They perform under the name Howdy, stylized as H-O-V-V-D-Y, making it hard for us radio folks to communicate that easily to you guys, but there you go. We heard the lead single off of their upcoming sixth full-length album called Big World. Name that tune was Try, Try, Try. Before Howdy, we heard from Blancho, a brand new single in anticipation to a new record from her. We heard Heart Has to Work So Hard. And at the top, we heard from Alaskan bred and currently Portland-based Portugal the Man, another deeply catchy dynamic track from John Gourley and company. That one was called Angoon, featured on his latest record, Shish. You're listening to Alaska's Fresh Catch. Still to come in this next set, we're heading to Juneau to hear from Middle Names, as well as down to Austin, Texas for Shaky Graves. But first, coming off of their eighth studio album, An Eraser and a Maze, this is Modest Mouse with Third Side of the Moon here on Alaska's Fresh Catch.

friend of the show, David Fuhrer. He performs under the name Middle Names, and he is Juneau-based. He put out a lovely EP at the end of 2025 called Cedar Street, and we heard Giving Up, which is featured on that EP. Before Middle Names, we heard from Shaky Graves. I played you When the Love Is New, which is on his new record, Fondness Etc., which was home recorded on two Tascam 4-tracks over the course of 9 months. An awesome track. I love that Tulsa sound beat as well. Just before Shaky Graves, we caught up with John Darnielle with Matt Douglas and John Worster. They are the Mountain Goats. They are putting out their 24th full-length album here in August called Days. We heard the song Charlie Sheen Reaches Out to the Feds. And I'll tell you what, John Darnielle is an amazing lyricist, but also has a lot of fun with his track names. I love that. And at the top, Modest Mouse with the tune Third Side of the Moon. Alrighty, well, hey, stick around. Coming up here in just a fistful of minutes, I'm going to play you my quick tour check-ins with Anchorage's The Robots, as well as a quick chat with Katie Heller, who is Aspen Yarrow. They were playing Seattle last Friday at the legendary Central Saloon, and I was able to catch them for a few minutes before the show. But to help us get to those interviews, we're going to hear from another Alaskan artist. This is Anchorage's Johnny Prism. This came out at the end of 2024, and it's a great track called Last Summer.

0: And hey, welcome back to the show. I got a special treat for you guys this week. I'm catching up with the robots on the road. They've come down from space and are gracing the lower 48 with their first mini tour. And we're on show number two, but I have Anthony, Brian, and Katie all here with me, standing on the street. I appreciate your time. Hey, guys.
1: Hey, it's great to see you face to face.
2: Yeah, good to see you. Thanks for coming.
0: It is my pleasure, guys. You know, it's always a lot of fun to be able to take these interviews out of Zoom, out of the computer, out of space for you guys, and be able to actually see you IRL, because that's the beauty of live music, right? It's that tangible connection, the audience, the artist, and I'm really looking forward to the show tonight. But like I said, this is your first tour here in the lower 48. How's it been going so far?
2: It has been awesome. I mean, the whole experience has been amazing. The Portland, everyone's been so friendly. And the weather has been perfect.
3: Mm-hmm. Yeah, the art in Portland is really inspiring to just want to bring that back to Alaska.
1: We got to see old friends from Alaska as well, so it was really cool.
2: Yeah, it's been really good.
0: You know, it is amazing, the Alaskan connection, even if you're not in the 49th state, they all show up if you come down. So that is terrific. And you have one more show coming up tomorrow. And for the audience, it will have already happened. But where will you be playing?
2: We're playing a house show. Dreamcat has some old friends from the Portland area, and they are graciously letting us do a house show party there. So, yeah, that'll be a fun one. That's the last one.
0: Awesome. And I know that you're only partway through a small tour here. Any highs, any lows, any surprises for you guys?
3: A high and a surprise for me is the singers that I sang with at the Portland Cello Project. They came to our show last night and were super excited and had really good feedback for us. So it was definitely a cool moment.
1: The food, actually. I'm not a big foodie, but the food has been incredible. All the vegan options are amazing.
2: Yeah, the food is fantastic.
3: Yeah.
0: You're touring with Dreamcat, another Anchorage group. Are you playing with any other Alaskan bands on this tour, or is it just the two groups?
2: Just the two of us for this one. We're playing with Art Gecko tonight, which they're a Seattle base. But yeah, for Alaskan bands, just us and Dreamcat.
0: I am curious, do you have eyes on your next tour in the lower 48? I know the summer is busy for Alaskan shows, but I'm hoping when you come back down, where would you like to play?
2: Oh, man. We were just talking to our friends who play in a band called Vampire Champagne. Shout out, Kyle. I'm about to send this to him. And he was talking about a lot of venues that he's connected with because they've been playing in the Portland, Seattle area. So we'll probably connect with them and come back and try to hit up some more venues. But seeing the Central Saloon tonight, it's absolutely amazing, iconic venue. It's surreal to stand inside of it. So yeah, we'll definitely come back. Like, Portland's absolutely amazing, and Seattle, yeah.
0: So your latest album, Utopia Robotica, just came out, and listeners actually heard Les Voyages last week. So I have to ask, any new stuff on the horizon for the robots?
2: Yeah, we're actually working, we're finishing mixing and mastering our follow-up record. It's going to be called Hello Machine. So we'll have a whole new album, I mean, probably in the next like few months, and we'll start rolling out songs and stuff. But yeah, we pretty much, it's like if we're not playing, we're usually grinding, recording, and producing and mixing. That's 24/7 hustle.
0: That's what you got to do. This small lower 48 tour is going to conclude by the time our listeners hear this. But I do know you have some shows coming up in Alaska that they might be able to hit up. Can you tell me a little bit about those?
1: Absolutely. We have three shows that we're really excited for coming up. One is on June 6th. We're playing with Jazz Fest in Anchorage at the Paradise Club. And then we're also playing on the 7th for Recycle Revival at Ski Talk in the Valley. And then we're going to play our first show with iTooth, which is one of the satellites of the Moose Tooth, Bear Tooth, like a family.
0: Yeah.
1: And we're really excited for that one. That one is on June 18th.
2: Oh, and we'll also be playing Palmer Ale House on the 13th. We're really excited for that. They do a big Colony Days parade. So yeah, we'll be playing at the Palmer Ale House.
0: And Katie, I know you are kind of a recent addition to the band. Are these some of your first live shows with the robots?
3: Actually, we've been playing together live since the fall.
0: Okay.
3: Yeah. So it still feels new, but not super new. Yeah.
0: Fair enough.
3: Super fun, though.
0: There you go. That's the important part. Well, I'm looking forward to it. I'm glad you've had a chance to kind of congeal as a band a little bit on stage. I know sometimes that can be a little bit of a process, but I'm really looking forward to the show tonight. Let the people know where they can connect with you online or where they can find any of your upcoming summer dates.
1: You can connect to us with us online at on Instagram at therobots_AK.
0: And just for the folks, that's robots with a Z, right?
2: Yes.
0: So robots with a Z underscore AK.
2: The robots with a Z underscore AK. And that, if you type that in, you will find all the things.
0: Okay. Terrific.
2: You also can find us on Facebook. We have like a link tree on our Instagram. It's usually kind of our centralized hub that has all the things. We have our Bands in Town on Spotify, updates you on show dates and stuff, so.
0: Well, guys, thank you so much for hanging out here before the show. I'll let you guys go get back and get ready, get centered, do all the things, but really appreciate your time.
2: Thank you. Thanks.

That was the title track to The Robot's latest record, Utopia Robotica, which is a very fun album. And thank you to Anthony, Brian, and Katie for chatting with me for a couple minutes before the show. So after I chatted with the robots, I chatted with just Katie for a moment because in addition to being part of the robots, she also performs solo under the name Aspen Yarrow. And so I wanted to check in and see what was happening in the Aspen Yarrow world as well. So to help set the stage, here is a track off of her latest full-length album, 2. This is Lonely, here on Alaska's Fresh Catch.

0: Welcome back to the show. Catching up with Katie Heller this week on the road. You know her as Aspen Yarrow. She is part of The Robots and Solar Gain, among other projects.
1: And the Denali Cooks.
0: And the Denali Cooks, too, of course. And super excited to actually see you in person and be able to chat. So, Katie, thank you so much for your time today.
1: Thanks for having me.
0: So, right now, you're on tour. You're playing with The Robots in Seattle. And talk to me a little bit about tour so far. Is this your first time on tour in the lower 48?
1: Yeah, it is. I've played the one-off shows in Arizona while visiting family, but this is the first tour, and I'm so glad I got to do it with The Robots. We just have so much fun together, and it's fun to learn about all the in and outs so that I have dreams of coming down here this next winter as Aspen Yarrow. So I've been taking notes.
0: Well, you know, that's pretty exciting because I think winter is a perfect time to get out of Alaska.
1: Yes, it is.
0: Come down here and enjoy a slightly warmer weather, but also grace us with your presence. Always a great thing. So you put out a bunch of new music here in the recent past. You put out the EP called Two in the fall. You put out the album called Two, but spelled a little differently a little bit after that. But I'm curious, what is coming up for Aspen Yarrow?
1: Coming up next is a remix album of the Two project, and it's spelled Two, T-W-O. So I worked with a whole bunch of different remix artists, and I'm excited to share that with the world. Aspen Yarrow has some electronic roots. I love electronic music, so it's kind of a callback to that and maybe a little hint at what the future might hold. We'll still see.
0: Well, I mean, that's the beauty of being an artist is you can evolve and, you know, tap back to the roots, take it forward, do whatever you want. So I'm really excited for this remix album. Any Alaskan artists that you're working with that the audience might know that you're working with?
1: Yeah, Josh Jeffries, who was in Aspen Yarrow version one, as I like to call it. It was the two of us. He might actually be the only Alaskan artist.
0: Oh,
1: there's
0: okay.
1: The remix of Lonely was done by a guy I met at a singer-songwriter thing in Nashville, a producer. It's more like an EDM thing. A remix of If I Run was done by a producer in New York that I met through a friend. And that one's really fun. It's a little bit like glitch, but like little mainstream.
0: Yeah.
1: And then Letting You Love Me was done by a producer in LA who worked with Katie Martini.
0: Ah, okay. Katie Martini. Love that. So that's going to be really fun. And I'm really curious to hear that album, to take your music that a lot of it, for me at least, is it's very intimate. It's very emotionally dense at times. But I'm really curious to see how that translates into an electronic venue. And you know the listeners are going to be hearing it. So you guys just stay ready for that one.
1: Well, it's fun to, with the electronic remixes of kind of the like sad, heavy mental health themed album,

0: Like, it's important to process your emotions and be okay with being a little sad girl, regardless of gender. But it's also important to sometimes dance it off. So I think there's 100% something healing about, like, singing sad words while you're, like, partying.
1: Yeah.
0: Like, it's okay. Like, life keeps going. Like, we can party and, like, cry a little. It's fine.
1: It's all part of the human experience.
0: Yeah.
1: And you're totally right. Dancing it out is often a very good way to do it.
0: Yeah.
1: So, and do you have a ballpark time for when that remix album is going to hit the streets, so to speak?
0: Probably in the next couple months.
1: Okay.
0: I basically just need to recover from the season that is spring in Alaska as a teacher and an artist, and be able to center and get the artwork and put it online. So in the next couple months, for sure.
1: Terrific. And word on the street is you're working with Chad Rheinvan on that?
0: Yes. Well, I'm working with Chad on at least a few songs on my upcoming album, which I'm really excited to focus on some new material. And he's just like, not to be stereotypical, but a joy to work with. Like, he's just so chill. And he just, like, I worked with him on a song in recent months. He just really brought out, like, playfulness and, like, peacefulness in me to where I could be creative, and I really appreciated working with him.
1: Shout out Wattage Studios.
0: Yeah.
1: And that's awesome. That's exactly what you want with a producer and a studio setting.
0: Especially as a woman. Like, a lot of times, like, working with producers as a woman, they shut down your ideas. Oh, no, we can't do that. And then you find out, yeah, you can do that. They just didn't want to do that. It's just really refreshing to work with a producer who is of the male variety that is just so supportive and uplifting regardless of who you are. So
1: I love that. I think that's, you know, one of the best things about kind of the Alaskan creative community, so much support, and a lot of collaboration. And like I said, can't wait. You and Chad, both two of my favorite Alaskan artists.
0: Aww, shucks.
1: So, you know, when those forces combine, you know, it's going to be something good. So we got that going. And, you know, springtime in Alaska, and everyone knows all the artists are waking up out of hibernation and playing their hearts out. Talk to me about some of the dates coming up here in Alaska.
0: Yeah, well, on June 5th, I'm going to be playing on the I don't know if it's on the museum lawn or in the Anchorage Museum, from 5 to 6 p.m. June 6th, I'm playing at Hatcher Pass Lodge from 4 to 7 p.m. And then I'm going to rush down to Anchorage and play at Paradise Club with the Robots. But those two shows I'm excited about, not just because they're more artistic, more listening focused, but also because it's close to my birthday.
1: Hey.
0: And it's like a magical, like, happy birthday to me, do some shows.
1: That is a wonderful gift to yourself and a gift to the audience too, of course. And I know you have a lot more shows coming up this summer. So where can folks find those dates online, find your music, and connect with you on socials?
0: Yeah, I would say I'm the most active on Instagram at Aspen Yarrow. All one word. I'm also on Facebook, and I have a website, aspenyarrow.love. Wherever there's music streaming, I'm there. I don't even know some of the platforms, but I just check yes, and they go to wherever.
1: I love it. So, Katie, thank you so much. I'll let you get back to the robots here and get your pre-show centering on. But thank you so much for hanging out before the show.
0: Thanks for having
2: me. Big thank you to Katie Heller, a.k.a. Aspen Yarrow, as well as Brian and Anthony and Katie performing as the robots. Big thank you to those guys for spending just a couple minutes with me before their show at Central Saloon in Seattle to catch up for just a moment. And both the robots and Aspen Yarrow are going to have some shows coming up here very soon in Alaska, so you can catch them live as well, and can confirm they put on one heck of a show. Alrighty, friends. Well, my name's Dave. It's time for me to hit the bricks. Thank you, as always, for hanging out with me and the music for another hour right here on Alaska's Fresh Catch. If you want to connect with the show, you can. The website is under construction, but you can always catch us on Instagram at AKFreshCatch. I think we're on Facebook, too, but hey, who knows? Big thank you, as always, to all of our friends who listen on KCAW Sitka, on KRNN Juneau, on KSTK Wrangell, on KTNA Talkeetna, on KHNS Haynes, on KMXT Kodiak, on KFSK Petersburg, on KUAC Fairbanks, on KUCB on Alaska. A big welcome to our new friends listening on KBRW Barrow. A shout out to everyone holding it down on the west side, listening on KNOM Nome, and of course, a big what's up to the homies listening on KNBA Anchorage and in the Matsu Valley. Well, this week, we're not leaving it live, but I am playing you some legends of the music biz, Paul McCartney and his pal Ringo Starr, two, of course, of the Fab Four. Paul is releasing an album called The Boys of Dungeon Lane. And depending on where and when you're listening to this episode, it is either about to come out on Friday the 29th or just came out on Friday the 29th. And apparently this song called Home to Us is Paul's first ever duet with Ringo, apparently, which I find hard to believe, but that's what they say. And it also features backing vocals from Chrissy Hynde and Charlene Spiteri. And my friends, take care of yourselves, take care of each other, support your local music scene, and I'll see you guys next week. The place we-

0: Hi, I'm Bob McDonald, host of Quirks and Quarks. Pigeons these days are often considered an urban menace, pooping on statues and nesting on windowsills. But it wasn't that long ago that we used them to courier messages across war zones. How they found their way home has long been a mystery, but now we have an answer. And surprisingly, it's in their liver.
1: Saturday evening at 5 o'clock after the Aleutic Word of the Week.